0: themselves as artists, do they? And that's quite interesting, that kind of coming out of but not being.
1: I'll talk a little about that. So Hasan Khan's show is kind of interesting, I think. So Little Castles, it was titled, and this is after a pop tune that the artist wrote and produced, which has the lyrics that I sort of open the essay with, where it says, "Little castles everywhere, little egos everywhere, and even as thousands die, someone will tell you the light is red and teach you how to make your bed. And even if thousands expire of this supremacy, they'll never tire." And I think what's really interesting about this is he's really calling out a kind of, sort of passive superiority within German culture, kind of Islamophobic, anti-immigration, kind of hidden racism in plain sight that operates. I've lived in Germany for many, many years, so I can kind of confirm that that can certainly be felt even as like a white-skinned outsider. But I saw, you know, instances of racism as much as we do, I mean, across Western Europe. But I think it's particularly, insightful, but also brave and in the German context, because in Germany, more than any other country, the kind of fidelity to the state of Israel and level of censorship has now become, sort of totalizing force. So you very, very rarely see any institutions or artists able to kind of speak out. And there's been all kinds of controversies over, in Berlin, they were trying to sort of cut any funding to, Palestinian artists or pro-Palestinian, projects or curators. They've closed down an awful lot of institutions that were kind of part of more multicultural agendas. There was the kind of incredible critique that followed Documenta 15, Ruhn Grupper, which was, many insightful kind of commentators have argued that that was really a case of, a sense of trying to hide behind that kind of Islamophobic and make the idea of anti-Semitism a sort of foreign Arab export that isn't anything that is endemic to German society. So Khan is very good, I think, in the show at kind of dealing with this kitsch populism aspect of, what I think Thomas Frank, the academic economist, has talked about market populism. And this idea from the 90s that became very kind of widespread was a sense that democracy happened not in government but in the free market, and there's the sense of market populism. There's a sort of a bizarre and completely unjustified faith in the market and free market somehow being a kind of democratic force for good and a democratic kind of, that the people, that it reflects the will of the people, the common will of the people, which is a kind of insanely, irrational of what has become, I talk about this as well, a form of the billionaire class versus everybody else. So in Trump's version of making America great again, who is he making it great for? The billionaire class, his cabinet that contains more billionaires than any other, that he's incredibly sort of open about the vast amount of money he wants to make from being president, and he made like 4 billion within the first sort of, 9 months of his second term or whatever. So that financialization, and also this idea in the 90s that became quite popular that money wasn't evil or bad, but that there was a kind of caring, compassionate capitalism. So I think what's interesting about that, this idea that populism emerges with the market and market forces and corporations, which feeds into a kind of digital info capitalism, where we're all kind of culturally producing our own kind of meme apocalypse. I kind of talk about that, but we're absolutely, instead of being subjected to this world of like awful AI slop and memes, we're all hard at it, selling our details and our ID and our attention to this sort of constantly 24/7 idea of digital capitalism. And what Khan is sort of interested in, so he's got this work downstairs, it's a very small gallery porticus, it's a very beautiful one perched on the Main River on Little Island by this Faustian devil Grimm Brothers bridge. And he has downstairs this sort of video piece with this song, and it's a really catchy pop song. I think that's quite important because he's really interested in kind of following that sort of idea of the medium as the message, what does it mean if to make art on a mobile phone, to think of a world that is now mostly sort of about this sort of screened, you know, post-AI, post-internet kind of version of the world, a screen-mediated world. So you have this big video piece, which shows in part, you know, you have this sort of an Egyptian young man sort of dressed as a gorilla, and you're confronted with this, and you kind of think immediately, oh, is this a kind of racist stereotype? You know, is this a gorilla performing for tourists? But then it's complicated by the fact that this is a popular tourist performance on the streets of Cairo, but it's an equally popular kind of performance for locals at weddings and parties. And yet he's getting sweaty and tired, and at some points he takes the mask off, but it's also very, you know, kind of kitsch and deliberately sort of in it, in your face. And then this seeps into shots of Berlin, kind of these houses with ornate sort of fortifications and these German supermarket fridges with rows and rows of meat. You know, and I think that meat is quite kind of symbolic here and fetishized as a kind of uber commodity in Germany anyway. And there's lots of idioms, German idioms that come back to kind of, you know, sort of the symbolism of meat. But this is organic pink meat. And then we have these really fetishistically slow, repetitive shots of blooming sort of pink flowers outside these houses, suburban kind of rows of houses. And I think it's a real take on, you know, what is German? What is Heimat? What is the kind of, you know, homeland, what is your neighbor, what is sort of comfortable, what isn't comfortable. And he's arguing. Then upstairs you have a piece that he's made on his phones, and you have another piece that with the sort of digital flickering LED sign, which is called Totem and Taboo of 2024, which relays a stream of text appropriated from a kind of newspaper investigation piece, which charts the hypocrisy of the German company Adidas's relationship with Kanye West, you know, the rapper, and how despite West's repeated incidents of anti-Semitism and extreme misogyny, which apparently include him demanding that one Adidas executive kiss an image of Adolf Hitler every day, you know, because his trainers were selling so well, the company didn't drop him. So the point there returns to that point I made about the British Museum saying it's fine for us to host an Israel gala a few days before Nakba, during, you know, genocide, because it's a commercial hire, you know, so it's not a political decision. We can't be political. And they even deployed, I think, a spokesperson deployed the kind of arms reach policy. You know, we can't be seen to kind of undermine kind of government policy here. So we're apolitical. I think there's that sense there that Khan is making, that because it's a corporation, that kind of, you know, the weaponization of anti-Semitism and the policing of it, which is so heavily kind of policed and censored within the cultural sphere in Germany, is fine. And the market has this sort of amazing effect of being able to kind of like, you know, let you get away with that. So I was kind of interested in that and the fact that he is playing with populism and this kind of kitsch aesthetic. And I think in the catalogue that accompanies it, which is really quite kind of bold manifesto for what art should do in an age of genocide, Khan kind of makes the point that he thinks that what becomes critical at this juncture particularly is for artists to sort of call out the taboo, which, you know, in a German context is, you know, what's happening in Gaza, but to do so in a way that isn't easily censored. And I suppose that becomes something that's really interesting to think about in relation to your piece as well, Matthew. You know, the way in which, for example, Larissa Sansera would talk about how she to be able to make political work about Palestine, and this would be the case of her video work In Vitro as well. You know, the amazing work sent in a bunker under Bethlehem, and it has two female scientists talking to each other, and it's sort of this post-apocalyptic future. There's like, you know, oil gushing through the streets above, black, sticky kind of liquid that looked like it could almost be blood. And they're talking about this sort of, they have a kind of, you know, world below this, in this brutalist sort of bunker where they're trying to regrow all of these sort of native Palestinian alien plants so that they can begin again. And it turns out that one of the women is a clone. But it's sort of, you know, it's deliberately very sci-fi. There's sci-fi kind of sound effects, and the aesthetic is also very Hollywood. You know, it's very like high, you know, beautiful sort of the way it's shot.
2: The production is extraordinary.
1: It's incredible, yeah. And I think what
0: just say the artist's name you're talking about there.
1: Larissa Sansera.
0: Thank you.
1: Palestinian artist. And what she's argued, you know, is that was the only way to be explicitly political was to kind of take on those fictions, to appropriate science fiction, to appropriate, you know, Hollywood, and to get away with it. And I think that's what's really interesting. That relates back to Khan's idea of what you can censor and what you can't censor, you know, how you can get away with that. And it reminded me a little bit of this idea of using the prehistorical. Because, for example, in East Germany, you know, during the heights of the kind of actually existing socialism where artists were massively censored and repressed, artists would often go to the mythological. They'd often use mythology as a way of really critiquing contemporary politics, but doing so in this kind of hidden symbolism, you know, which was a sort of using that age-old language of art to kind of deploy the symbolic, but to bring it back to contemporary politics when they simply wouldn't have got away with being able to depict.
0: Do you feel that approach, you know, metaphor, symbol, I mean, Khan isn't exactly using that, is he? From what you're saying, he's more using, sounds like he's using sort of what we use in the day-to-day, but I don't know.
1: Yeah, I think he's critiquing racial capitalism in a multitude of ways, and also stereotypes and the formation of mythologies and stereotypes. But his call in the pamphlet is that artists should seek to kind of to be political, is to, you know, to call out the taboo and to do so in a way that can't be censored, because we are living in a new age of censorship. And I think that's just, you know, inarguable, but we're seeing new kinds of censorship, and that censorship happens through the market. Yeah. And this is something I talk about in the feature I did some time ago for Art Monthly on the neoliberalization of the university as well. In the UK, we don't have the kind of things that Trump is doing in the States, which I talk about as well in the feature, you know, which is essentially, you know, it's absolutely terrifying, really unprecedented. And it does have really eerie, you know, kind of, it's McCarthyist in its attack on the freedom of speech. And in America, that's been, you know, sort of this battle is against what is called woke, you know, wokeism, woke culture, anything progressive, but also DEI, so diversity, equity, and inequality in the States. So that's what Trump is literally asking. We call it EDI here, for universities to drop that program. So anything progressive. And I think, you know, to the degree that it becomes so literal and idiotic, you know, there's like a database of 250 words that they put together and screened different humanities grants for. And these words include things like women and people, you know, and if they're found, those grants were cut. So there's this idea that they're trying to take out anything on critical race theory, anything on African-American history, anything on feminism, anything on transgender. And this is seen as being, you know, dangerously negative and not really celebrating, you know, American culture. Whereas what we have in the UK is not that level of sort of, you know, dictated sort of attacks on so-called wokeism, although that's what Farage and Reform, you know, and the Tories kind of, you know, would probably like. But what we have instead is a form of the, you know, the privatization of universities and the privatization, you know, of higher education has seen a simultaneous depoliticization. So, you know, that academics are increasingly worried about being political on campus, that unions are kind of, you know, seeing a sort of crisis in terms of even the kind of language that you're allowed to use of politicality, that everything is about metrics, that everything is about keeping the, you know, student consumer happy, but also that funding is incredibly risk averse now, so that you're not allowed to use, you know, a kind of political language when you're applying for many funds. You have to justify a sort of social impact, which is always cast in these really sort of safe terms, so that you can see a different kind of a stranglehold and different sort of censorship, you know.
0: You mentioned Arts Council, don't you? And you know, they had to go back on something they tried to do in that region, didn't they? But then, and Margaret Hodge did a report.
1: Yeah, and the report was really damning on the one hand, you know, and kind of made a case for how it was really important to maintain arm's length and kind of criticised the processes by which this sort of had been put in place, but then ended on this really problematic note, sort of saying, you know, institutions need to be very aware of their sponsors and they can't upset their sponsors and their trustees. And in lots of cases, you know, this is where it comes back to again. It comes back to the privatization of those institutions, because it's the trustees and the sponsors, you know, who can exert that pressure. And that's why it works the other way around. And I try and kind of say that in the piece, that, you know, when sort of artists and cultural workers and practitioners and cultural producers are kind of, you know, formed together, like the kind of work that Decolonize This Place had done, when you're able to sort of use boycotts and financial pressure and the pressure of withdrawing work in real ways as forms of collective action, you know, they can be very effective, but often, you know, those things aren't. So I think alongside the kind of national gestures, you know, that really museum directors need to be a bit braver, you know, and not fear so much what would happen losing these big sponsors, but actually to think about, you know, the ethics of what they're doing. And that's something that I called out, you know, the fact that there's a lot of hypocrisy in when you can be political and when you can't, when it's comfortable and when it isn't. So, for example, most institutions, including the Tate, were happy to side with Ukraine, you know, against Russia, and to see Russia's kind of brutality for what it was, and to make kind of quite political statements within the galleries on that, but not to do so for Palestine. So that, again, there's that very dangerous exceptionalism. And I kind of talk about that, you know, the problem of making that kind of Palestine an exception.
2: I was quite struck. I think it was last week. It feels hard to tell because time seems to move so fast, but a few days after the Golders, sort of Greens stabbings, Keir Starmer having a press conference about anti-Semitism, in which new expectation is for a university report and more on what they're doing to combat anti-Semitism and to report it. And you also kind of link that further on in speech to Arts Council and England. Yeah. And again, kind of make sure funding is kind of given to those who are not going to be anti-Semitic. And again, there's some definitions of anti-Semitism and obelisks are purposely vague enough to encompass criticism of Israeli kind of politics or genocide in Gaza and the West Bank, yeah, which come through. And of course, institutions start to sort of see, I imagine, kind of where the water level is, and they're going to make the adjustments in relation to that.
1: Yeah, exactly. And all those decisions then are kind of started to, so that like creeping self-censorship, I think. No, it was an appalling statement. I mean, I think he said something like, real clawback the money had been funding, you know, sort of essentially pro-Palestinian or any kind of anti-Israeli works, unable to sort of make safe, you know, Israeli artists or to protect those against anti-Semitism, Jewish artists you might be. And I think that again masks the very real, you know, sort of madness underlying it, which is that real anti-Semitism, cases of real violence against Jews, which are on the increase, on the increase because of the far right, because of ethno-nationalist far right. And, you know, it's the case in Germany, you know, with neo-Nazis. Yet all of those incidents that are labeled as anti-Semitic, you know, and include like dawn raids on, you know, on Islamic, on Muslim kind of citizens of Germany, you know, help mask the real sort of anti-Semitism. And lots of these, you know, alongside Palestinian artists, it's largely Jewish artists who are critical of the state of Israel, who find themselves platformed, you know, and cancelled and condemned and critiqued by non-Jewish Germans. So it's a kind of bizarre situation. And I think, again, underlying those kind of, and this is why I think it's so horrible and abhorrent, you know, that gala celebrating Israel's foundation was also attended by our defense procurement secretary, you know, because really underneath that is a huge relationship of a military industrial relationship that involves our mutual benefit through selling millions of pounds worth of arms to Israel and buying millions of pounds worth of arms and training and, you know, sort of surveillance technologies of control and violence. So it's not, you know, it's again economic. And I suppose that's why Khan's work is sort of interesting, because it is calling that out. And I think Alberto Toscano's work on what he describes as late fascism is really important in that context, because as a Marxist, he's kind of critiquing, you know, he's saying that you need to think about the totality of fascism. You need to think about back from slavery and the kind of very birth of the kind of idea of liberal democracy, you know, being enshrined at that moment. And he looks at people like W.B. Du Bois, you know, who were arguing in the 20s that simply thinking about Hitler and a kind of European model of fascism is too limited, because it's, as an African American, you know, as a Black American, you've experienced fascism in multiple different forms.
2: And certainly kind of sort of thinking of kind of fascism purely upon this kind of Hitlerian or kind of Mussolini model is to suggest it's kind of historical past. Yes. And it's a some kind of anachronistic or kind of atemporal kind of thing that kind of happened, and it's our character, an author, and because of that character, we shouldn't worry about it too much, because our standard character is actually not fascist, but actually, no, this kind of smuggles in kind of legitimacy of kind of other forms of behaviour. So, say, fascists, they wear uniforms.
1: Exactly.
0: We've got about five minutes to go. I'm just wondering, you did mention the juries in the Venice Biennale resigning, I think, in your piece.
1: No, I didn't get to. That's what.
0: Oh, no, you did. Okay, I'm sorry. I know you talked about Venice a bit. Forgive me, but it's happened.
1: You mentioned Venice.
0: You mentioned Venice. Yeah. That's, yes, but it's happened so recently that you've obviously probably been following it a bit. I just wonder if we might just, because obviously that is, they're not the institution who are Venice Biennale. They're like employed, as it were, to judge it. But they were part of the institution in a way, and they retired, didn't they? They resigned, which I thought was quite interesting. They're not institution, but they're not artists either.
1: No, absolutely. And there are huge protests at the moment, aren't there? There was a really incredible, what I think was really interesting as well is that there was a general strike called, alongside the pro-Palestinian protest and the resignation of the jury. And again, that's something I think we're living in really unprecedented times, right? Because the whole committee of Documenta, the future Documenta that followed Documenta 15 for Hungary, but also resigned, and they resigned because they thought that the age of cultural polarization and the kind of discourse that was emerging within Germany just simply wasn't allowing them to be able to, fairly do their job. So I think it's not, it's not a standalone thing that the jury in Venice have resigned, and it's been plagued with issues, hasn't it? Because to be controversially, allowing Israel, to continue when, it's been quite really accused of genocide, by international courts of law, is hugely problematic. And I think that kind of the politic of that is a complex, it's not complex whether or not they should be allowed, but that, I think that sort of goes back, I suppose, into what the purpose of triennials are. And I think a really important argument is that they still have quite a lot of power, because unlike one single solo show, you can really make some quite, massive political statements on the sort of, scale of a triennial. So I'm interested, I'm going to be reviewing the Thessaloniki Biennial for our monthly for the next issue, maybe July. And I think that could maybe be positioned as a kind of counterexample, a counterpoint to Venice, because Venice has been really kind of marred by this inclusion of Israel. And I think that the entire remit of Thessaloniki is to kind of demand change and to ask for a different sort of politics and a different kind of ethics on the part of institutions. So I'd be really interested to see how that feels and how the artists are kind of articulating that and how the curator has kind of dealt with that. Because I think that, the way in which I've sort of positioned Khan is that he's not, it's not protest art as we know it, as we may have thought about it in the 70s or 80s or 90s or 60s, of course, but it is a kind of new form of protest art and a new kind of politicality that we need to be able to negotiate that, which is why forensic architecture is such an incredible kind of example, because they can, occupy those dual grounds, an international court of law of human rights and an art triennial, and they can also use the same sort of realms and fields of, digital capitalism, sort of means of representation, surveillance, and imagery to be able to kind of articulate that. So I think that's a kind of critical thing as well. But I don't think there's one right way and one wrong way. I think what's important, is to think about how artists are kind of just, again, querying who else needs to be able to sort of take that ethical and not just them, which is something Hannah Black and other artists wrote a really compelling open letter during the kind of scandal around the Whitney Biennial, just sort of saying, too often our art is kind of understood as only really being political, within the kind of very safe boundaries of art. And once it kind of extends beyond that, museums and galleries become much less comfortable with it, and these kind of very careerist decisions come into play and are used against artists. But if you actually, you know, believe in the potential of art to do so and to have kind of be fully engaged in social justice and injustice, then, you know, artists en masse, you know, forming different solidarities with global social movements, as Decolonize This Place showed, you know, can actually win. So that, you know, we just need to put pressure on the kind of elites who are running universities and museums and galleries, and, you know, to not only be swayed by capital and trustees and reactionary kind of market populism and authoritarianism, I guess.
0: Well, I think we may need to end it there, but the word just is quite intriguing. Just to this. It's a big call, isn't it? But it's an important challenge.
1: I think we're
2: necessary.
1: Yeah, I think we're still honestly fighting for a culture that has the right to be political at this moment. I think that's, you know, it is an unprecedented time. I don't think we've seen a kind of threat to the autonomy and the freedom of expression for art and education, you know, in our lifetimes, not in mine. I'm almost.
0: You mean not as much as this one?
1: Yeah, exactly.
0: Well, thank you both for coming on the program. Much appreciated. And I think there is more conversation to be had about the ways artists can do that, and that, because in the end it's like, what it's the specifics of how we make work and what how it's shown and how we manage to show it. I mean, I'm a big lover of independent artist-run spaces, but they obviously tend to be smaller and less spotted by
1: capitalism again, isn't it? Increasingly there are far fewer of those because there's a, you know, a defunding crisis as well.
0: Yeah. But again, thank you so much.
1: Thanks for having us.
0: Both of you to come on. Sarah E. James and Matthew Bowman. And listeners, we really highly recommend, that is I, Art Monthly, who I represent, that you read these pieces, because there's much more in them than we've been talking about. And the details and references, particularly in Sarah's, are very useful further reading, which you'll get, and also reading back into other issues of Art Monthly where Sarah's written as well, and other people too, on these sort of areas. Okay.
1: Thank you.
0: Thanks ever so much.
2: Thank you.
0: Goodbye, all. Goodbye.

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I'm Nina Kehagia and this is the Devil's Dancer Show. There's a lot of new music tonight, so I hope you stay tuned

0: 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You are listening to the Devil's Dancer Show with Nina Kehagia. The next episode will be on air on the second Monday in August. 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

0: отряд
1: не заметил потери бойца.
0: Отряд
1: не заметил потери бойца.
0: Отряд
1: не заметил потери бойца.
0: Отряд
1: не заметил потери
2: бойца. Information. Austin Osborne Spare was not explicitly a political anarchist in the organized or ideological sense, but he was a true outsider who lived in a way that aligned with anarchist principles of radical individualism and rejection of established systems. He lived simply away from the mainstream art world and was known for breaking structures and rejecting authority. He was known as a Cockney visionary who preferred to live among ordinary working people rather than the elite, often selling his art for low prices and exhibiting in local pubs. Opposition to totalitarianism, he was a strong anti-Nazi who rejected an invitation to paint Hitler, saying he would prefer to live as an animal if that was the alternative. His life was focused on the anti-system of externalizing will, and he lived as a recluse devoted to his own artistic and magical pursuits rather than active participation in political movements. Based on historical accounts, Spare is not typically defined by formal adherence for political anarchism. Instead, he is better described as a fiercely independent, anti-dogmatic, and antisocial individual whose radical philosophy and approach to magic were anarchic in nature. Here is how his life and philosophy aligned with anarchist principles: radical self-reliance. On the 15th of May is Spare's death day celebration at his place of burial at 1 p.m. For more info, go to the Facebook group AOS Club. This is a poem I read out at the event using Spare's writings. To the morbid-minded way, as we might call it, healthy-mindedness, pure and simple, seems unspeakably blind and shallow. To the healthy-minded way, on the other hand, the way of the sick soul seems unmanly and diseased. But healthy-mindedness is inadequate as a philosophical doctrine, because the evil facts, which it refuses positively to account for, are a genuine portion of reality. And they may, after all, be the best key to life's significance and possibly the only opener of our eyes to the deepest levels of truth. The normal process of life contains moments as bad as any of those which the insane melancholy is filled with, moments in which radical evil gets its innings and takes its solid turn. The lunatic's vision of horror are all drawn from the material of daily facts. Our civilization is founded on the shambles, i.e. slaughterhouse, and every individual existence goes out in a lonely spasm of helpless agony. If you protest, my friend, wait till you arrive there yourself. This is the Circle Day on Resonance 104.4 FM. With me is writer Phil Baker. Phil has taught literature at several universities, including Oxford and London, and literary journalism MA in creative writing at Bath. Phil's writings include a thesis on Samuel Beckett. On this episode, we will be talking about Phil's book titled Austin Osborne Spare, The Life and Legend of London's Lost Artist. Spare is a relatively unknown figure, born in 1886 and died in 1956. What sparked off your interest in Spare enough to dedicate a book to him?
3: I think it came from reading occulty books when I was really young. So I'd be reading Dennis Wheatley, The Devil Rides Out, when I was about 12 or 11. And from that, I suppose it was like a sort of gateway drug. I moved on to harder stuff like Aleister Crowley. In the course of that type of reading, I came across Spare. But then I lost interest in that kind of thing then for many years. And I was reminded of Spare again when I saw a tiny thing about him in World of Interiors, the kind of decoration mag, to say that there was going to be an auction with some Spare, and that they do a kind of auction roundup. And I thought, oh my God, Austin Spare, I remember him. And by then I was interested in, from a more grown-up perspective, I was interested in the fact that he was so obscure, but he had this cult following, so almost no one had heard of him. But he's collected by Jimmy Page of Led Zeppelin, and some of the industrial music people were into him, like Genesis Peorage. So I kind of came back to Spare. And by then I also had a different take on the occult, which was that it was part of a kind of nostalgia for the 1960s and 70s, which I'd kind of missed first time round. old. I was too young. But you know the way sometimes you're kind of fascinated by the period a bit before your own. And it was the way that the occult was so big in the late 60s in about 1974 with the hippie thing. It was all kind of joss sticks and tarot cards, and that was crystal balls and all that. The historian of the period, Barry Miles, he says in those days the King's Road led straight to Glastonbury. So it's that kind of nostalgia for the 60s scene as well made me interested in the occult from a more kind of adult perspective, cultural sort of perspective.
2: What's the story involving a Mrs. Patterson?
3: Mrs. Patterson. Spare was a tremendous confabulator, and an absolutely central part of his personal myth is that he was seduced in childhood by an elderly witch called Mrs. Patterson, and she taught him magic. I mean, these days I think the social workers would be round in a flash. But the thing is, this story in fact seems not to be true. Spare was a great self-mythologizer. And if you look into Mrs. Patterson, I think we know who he had in mind, a woman called Ruth Patterson, who died at the age of 102, because he always says his Ruth Patterson, Mrs. Patterson, he never calls her Ruth. Mrs. Patterson died at the age of 102. But I think in fact he'd seen her name in newspaper stories about her being so old, in local papers in South London, because he never mentions her until the period when he becomes friends with a man called Kenneth Grant. And then they start confabulating a whole backstory about witchcraft together. He never mentions Mrs. Patterson to people he'd known in the 1920s or 30s. So I think he sees her in the newspaper in the 1940s, and then she becomes part of his personal kind of mythology, because he was a great fantasist, essentially.
2: Well, occultists do that, you know, and lie about their date of birth and things like this.
3: Yeah, it goes with the territory, the bending of reality. It goes with the territory.
2: Did Spares early life influences foreshadowed the themes in his artwork?
3: Yeah, I think it must have done. Part of his early life was spent near Smithfield Meat Market. And I think growing up near so many carcasses and the great spectacle of all these dead animals, I think would have given him a strong sense of flesh and of kind of mortality, really. Those are very central themes in his work. So I think that influenced him. And also I think he was just kind of influenced by the cultural fallout of the 1890s, which he'd come to a bit late. He comes to the sort of fag end of the 1890s, as it were. But it's kind of the Aubrey Beardsley period, when evil seems quite glamorous and black magic is in the air, and there's an occult revival back then with the Order of the Golden Dawn, which he's too young for that. He kind of gets into tune with that. It's the kind of dregs of that have a big influence on him.
2: Was Spare influenced by the Western occultism of his day?
3: Yeah, I think he couldn't have escaped being a bit influenced by it, but I think his reaction against it is probably more profound than the way he's influenced by it. Because he hung out at one stage with Aleister Crowley, who of course was the great man for magic in the period, he had a sort of taste of ritual magic, ceremonial magic, which Crowley was still doing around about 1910. And Spare reacted against that. And he, because it was so hierarchical and it was about pre-existing meanings of things that you had to learn. And Spare became a precursor, really, of what we would now call chaos magic. Because magic sort of goes in waves. He reacted against the very formalized, very hierarchical nature of what had been Western magic, where there was all this kind of arcane, esoteric knowledge that you had to learn, and you had to dress up in robes and all that kind of stuff. And Crowley as well also turned his back on that kind of thing, because magic has kind of come in waves. And so I think with the occult revival of the Victorian period, it goes with things like the Pre-Raphaelites and the revival of Gothic and the High Church revival. So they're kind of getting back to medievalism. That goes out, that kind of becomes outmoded. And then sex magic was the thing, which again goes with the larger cultural wave, where you've got, say, Freud and D.H. Lawrence, and sex kind of seems to be the centre of existence. Crowley's kind of big innovation is sex magic. And then again, you know, history moves on, and then you get chaos magic, which is much more recent, which is in some ways, and not that I want to cheapen it, because some quite intelligent people are very interested in it, but it's that stuff, you know, a butterfly's wing in South America could cause a stock market crash. The way that things have a kind of unexpected influences. So chaos magic has become the sort of third wave, if you like, of magic.
2: What types of styles and techniques did he adopt in his artwork? And do you think he was a genre pioneer in some of his work?
3: One of the strange things about his work is it's got an extraordinary kind of chameleonic range of different styles, and to a quite unusual degree, almost like a sort of multiple personality thing. But I think after a bit, you do get to learn. You can tell the kind of authentic Spare. He had automatic drawing was one style, which puts him in a kind of relationship to the surrealists. There's a kind of slightly William Blakey style as well, and also realistic portraits of people in pubs. So he has all these different kind of departments. But one of the things he did that was kind of ahead of his time was portraits of himself as other people. So there's a portrait of himself as Hitler, and there's also quite bizarre some self-portraits of himself as a woman. In their day would have been illegal. They're quite kind of obscene by the standards of the day. They're fairly disturbing now. These portraits of himself as other people makes you think of people like Cindy Sherman, artists whose artwork consists of, you know, playing with their own image. So yeah, he is. He's weirdly innovative. Very, very fertile mind. Very chaotic, very fertile mind.
2: What art mediums did Spare use to create his artwork?
3: He was very good at drawing. The thing he didn't do was oil paint, but otherwise he drew with pencil, he did watercolour, and he did pastels. And I think the reason he didn't do oil paint, partly because it was too expensive, and also because it's very slow, and he worked very fast in a kind of automatic way, and also even his sketches are done quite fast. Sketches from Life of People, we think, were done quite rapidly. Oil paint is somehow wrong for Spare in an almost social class way as well. It's a very expensive, very classical sort of medium, very classical medium. And he was much more of a sort of maverick, and he had to use cheap materials, and he liked to work fast. When he lived near a branch of Woolworths, some of the women who worked in Woolworths used to give him broken crayons and things like that from the shop, and so he could work with those. So it's kind of cheapness and speed were quite important.
2: Spare used the paranormal, completing his artwork in a trance-like state or in complete darkness. Can you talk a bit about that?
3: Claims he worked in complete darkness, but if you think of the reality of that, it's quite hard to see how he would really have done that, working all night in a completely dark room. I think this was part of the way that he kind of mythologized himself and kind of injected a bit of magic into his image. But he certainly was part of that wave of unconscious inspiration and automatism. There are several kind of aspects of that. One is that it would have made his work seem more interesting to a particular kind of audience, because he could say, oh, I did this in a trance, you know, I was possessed. But that probably counted against him by probably the 1920s, when that kind of thing's going out of fashion. Spiritualism became quite unfashionable in the 1920s. It had seemed very exciting earlier, but I think that contributed to Spare's career going downhill, that he stayed faithful to this whole kind of cultural package which had fallen a bit behind the times. And also in a funny way, because although he was partly a kind of quite grandiose, had a great sense of his own genius, but he was also in some more worldly ways lacking in self-confidence. So it's a kind of alibi for your work, if you can say, oh, I just did it in a trance. Oh, it just came to me. It's automatic. And that's part of spiritualism as well, I think, where people could, quite ordinary people, could show off strange talents that in some way socially they weren't really meant to have. So they could say, you know, this is my genius. But at the same time, they had a sort of alibi for doing it.
2: Do you sense some insecurity from him, perhaps, that was showing because of his lower social class status?
3: Yeah. I think his work is very much marked in quite subtle but quite definite ways, or his career is marked by what have been nice phrase. I think it's the hidden injuries of class, which is a very good phrase, quite memorable, quite resonant. And I think Spare's whole career was marked by the hidden injuries of class, the way that he fell back from having been successful in the West End. And he couldn't really sustain a kind of metropolitan art career, partly because he didn't really have the social skills. He wasn't smooth enough. And then he fell back to South London quite early in his career, living, as he put it, as a swine with swine. So he'd been, quote, the darling of Mayfair. But then when it all went wrong, he fell back to a tenement in just south of the river, and as he put it, living as a swine with swine.
2: Quoted as saying, I no more aspire to be president of the RA than I aspire to be a waste paper basket. Spare shot to fame at the tender age of 17 for his remarkable fine art talents. There is no denying that he was a gifted painter. He found critical acclaim from the British art establishment, the Royal College of Art. How did he find himself to be a part of the RCA elite circles, and how did that relationship unfold for him?
3: It didn't really work out very well for him in the end. He was sort of hit by fame and then hit by obscurity. And I think they both hurt, because he was thrust into the limelight when he was very young as the sort of boy genius. And I think that was a mixed blessing. And again, if you look into it, it's the whole story isn't entirely true. The famous thing was he was supposed to be the youngest ever exhibitor at the Royal Academy. Now, if you look into it, that's not quite true. There had been others. There had been other sort of prodigies. Anyway, he was recognised. All kinds of people said he was a genius, but it's very hard to pin these quotes down. George Bernard Shaw is supposed to have said, you see variant quotes, Spare's medicine is too strong for the normal man, or Spare's meat is too strong for the normal man. But it's very hard. It's almost as if he'd never said it, because you can't trace it. It begins in the work of Spare's friend Kenneth Grant. That's the first place you ever see it quoted. And I wrote to a George Bernard Shaw expert, and he had no idea where it could be from. So there's that element always with Spare of mythologisation and confabulation. But anyway, he went to the RCA, the Royal College of Art, and he flunked it. He didn't complete the course. He got kind of disillusioned with it while he was there and didn't graduate, which is kind of typical Spare in a funny way. He didn't fit in with things. He never fitted in with anything properly. Partly his strength and partly his weakness, as it were. But it's kind of, it's what's fascinating about him. He's always a kind of square peg in a round

0: someone else, a man called Frederick Carter, and that was came to an end because of the First World War. And then after the First World War, he again became art editor for another small magazine called The Golden Hind, but that just failed. It was very, very good, but it just folded, as things do. You know, small projects like that, a small luxury magazine, it just somehow, whatever, it failed, the way small business things sometimes do. And that hit Spare very hard. I don't think it hit the other people involved so hard. He kind of said goodbye to the art establishment with that. He was never quite kind of in that metropolitan life in quite the same way.
1: At the talk you did at the Brown's collection in Marylebone, London, you said that Spare had a different angle to surrealism to André Breton, the founder of the surrealist movement. How does Spare differ from the psychoanalysis?
0: I think the way Spare particularly differs from surrealism is because although he's got a lot in common with it, and in the 1930s there were even newspaper headlines in Britain saying he was the inventor of surrealism, although they're slightly tongue-in-cheek, because André Breton defines surrealism as automatism. He says that the whole thing about surrealism, it's pure psychic automatism. So that is surrealism. And of course, Spare is a pure psychic automatist. So you think, well, he must be a sort of surrealist then. And that is kind of true, but the thing is, Spare is coming at it from a different angle. It's like a different family tree in the history of ideas, because he's coming to automatism from spiritualism, where automatic writing was already a big thing. Whereas the surrealists were coming to it much more from psychiatry. And the First World War, Breton had seen people with shell shock, things like that, and seen psychotherapy, and also Freudian psychoanalysis. And so Spare's not really coming to it from that. He's coming to it from a kind of spiritualist angle. But having said that, the surrealists also became quite interested in spiritualism. So in a funny way, there is still a sort of overlap, all the same.
1: There's a connection between Spare and Aleister Crowley. Did Spare flirts with the left-hand path, the left-hand path being the dark art sorcerer with manipulation as its key feature?
0: Yeah, he did, certainly. You may think this is like the pot calling the kettle black, as they say. Aleister Crowley condemned Spare as a black magician. He said he's a black brother, as he called it, which has a sort of almost a technical meaning, by which he means someone who hangs on to their ego. Because the idea for Crowley's, although Crowley did as well, Crowley was extremely egotistic, but the idea is, in the higher traditions of magic, you should transcend your ego and Spare and just leave it behind. You should kind of dissolve your identity. You become a babe of the abyss and you cross the abyss, and that involves a loss of selfhood. And Spare wasn't interested in that kind of thing. He was interested in cultivating his selfhood and also in doing relatively mundane magic of the sort that Crowley wouldn't really approve of. You know, magic for various advantages, things you want to happen, results magic, like modern chaos magic, which isn't necessarily high-minded. You might do it towards material gain or whatever. And in fact, Crowley did do that kind of thing as well, but he always liked to say that his thing was much more high-minded and kind of religious, whereas Spare was interested in getting results with his magic, which is quite a low form of magic and kind of ethically dodgy, supposedly.
1: Tell us about Spare's poetry and writing.
0: Spare's writing is very peculiar and quite difficult, and his poetry is probably not very good. Some people have said he's like an outsider artist, and I would say he's definitely not an outsider artist. He's just not an outsider in that sense, because an outsider artist, normally it's someone who's never had any training, they don't make their living from art, and they're often mentally ill. And Spare, he was properly trained, he was a professional artist for money, he made a living from art, and he never came to the attention of psychiatrists. So in that sense, he's not an outsider artist, but he is like an outsider writer. I would say his writing is so peculiar and difficult. He's kind of an outsider writer. Although, the strange thing about his writing is people in their second language don't seem to find it so difficult. I've noticed that whereas native speakers find the Book of Pleasure quite hard to understand, you find Spare enthusiasts from Spain or Poland, whose English isn't that brilliant, and they seem to take to it. They don't seem to be held up in the same way by the surface difficulty, in a funny way.
1: I can see that, because you have to have a complete open-mindedness to
0: Yeah, probably.
1: Tell us about Spare's alchemical marriage concept of merging the male and the female within oneself.
0: Spare had this idea of what he called the new sexuality, which is quite a strange idea, where he felt that he could be both male and female at the same time, but that differs from what we might now think of as kind of getting in touch with your female side or whatever, if you're a man. Because in a weird way, it's not so much about gender and your place on a gender spectrum, as it were. It's about your relationship to your object. So he reached a kind of, if you like, a sort of masturbatory self-containment by feeling that he was both woman and man. It's like a way of, as it were, if you like, kind of having all the sex in the world,

0: without necessarily having any in the normal sense. But for Sperr, it was a kind of sexual practice. It wasn't a gender identity so much. It was a kind of gratification, but quite strange. He did marry for a bit, but the marriage, not surprisingly, failed. He mostly was lived alone, rather self-contained sort of person.
1: Cats liked him.
0: Cats liked him, and he liked cats, yeah.
1: Sperr's focus on the subconscious. He believed magic was the natural ability to attract without asking, aiming for immediate personal experience rather than ceremonial dogma. Tell us about his rejection of the lodge ceremonial magic for independent chaos magic. What does this actually mean? And was he a key pioneer reformer of Western occultism with his reformulation of the practice of magic?
0: Sperr's he's been very influential as the 20th century has gone on. He's been a key figure in the evolution of so-called chaos magic. But it comes from his rejection, partly a personal rejection, of Aleister Crowley. He came to dislike Aleister Crowley, and he disliked the things Crowley was teaching him, all these things you had to learn to be a magician, because Crowley was running a magical order called the Argentium Astrum, or the AA, and Sperr was a probationer in this, but Crowley failed him on his first exams. Of course, that's so hierarchical, and it would embitter anyone as well. Crowley later wrote in his sort of paper, an artist couldn't understand organisation or he would have passed. But they're supposed to be like friends, and Crowley's given him an exam and failed him. So of course that would turn you against that kind of stuff. But also Sperr kind of saw through it. He saw that the whole point of magic is it's all in the mind. It's all just psychological. Magic's all in the mind. And that's not why it doesn't work, that's why it does work. That came to Sperr as a sort of revelation, and he realised that all the dressing up and the props and the, you know, whatever, the virgin parchment and the goat's blood and what have you, it's all just psychological stuff. It's all just to put you in a certain frame of mind. And he felt that he could do that much more simply. It's not self-hypnosis exactly, but it's a bit like a forerunner of things like NLP, you know, neuro-linguistic programming. It's almost like that kind of thing. But there was a lot of that floating around in the Edwardian period. Various positive psychology and the new psychology movement, and Kuaism is also an early 20th century thing where you were supposed to look into a mirror and say, every day, in every way, I get better and better. And that was a French psychologist called Émile Couet. So there are all these ways of sort of playing with your own mind, improving it. So that's very much in the air at the period. And Sperr decided that the way he was going to do it was with what he called sigils. The idea of sigils goes back a long way in magic. They're not original to Sperr in themselves, but he found a new way of doing them. So sigils, they used to have a kind of codified formal meaning. So a particular sigil might be the spirit of Mercury or something like that, or the sigil for Saturn or something. And Sperr decided that instead of that, he was going to get rid of all that. That was all completely unnecessary. And what he would do, he would just formulate a desire, something he really wanted, something he wished for, and he'd write it down as a very simple sentence. And then he'd sort of play with the letters, not the doubled letters out, all the excess letters, until he ended up with something like a monogram. And then he'd focus on this, and that would sink into his unconscious mind, and then it would have an effect on his life, an effect on the world. And so that was kind of his method, and that's been very big in chaos magic since. But it's a kind of psychological trick, if you like. He thought to make it really perfect, the thing you had to do was to forget it. After you'd really concentrate, formulated it and concentrated on it, you had to forget it, because then it would give it the power of repression, if you like Freudian repression. So forgetting it would force it into the unconscious, and it would be as if you'd created a kind of, almost like an artificial neurosis, but one that was then going to work for you instead of against you. There's a very nice line about neurosis by someone. He says, a neurosis is a secret you don't know you're keeping. And that's what gives it its power. Because if you did know you were keeping it, it might just dissolve. That's why people go into psychoanalysis, I suppose, to find out what the secret is and try and get rid of it. But if you like, the power of repression, which would be kind of demonic, and it would work in the unconscious, like a sort of demonic entity. He says, thought repressed becomes volcanic. So it was this idea, but he's almost in that, he's more Freudian than Freud, if you like. It's a very sort of voodoo Freud, as it were. And Crowley as well, that everybody was reformulating magic at the period, because suddenly the belief in organised ritual magic kind of collapsed. So with Sperr it was sigils, with Crowley it was sex magic. And one of the big differences is that they don't need a cast of players and props. You know, you can sort of do them in a bedsitter. Suddenly, whereas the Golden Dawn, the great Victorian magical order, you needed to put on these rituals, which were a bit like theatrical performances. with props, people in cloaks and burning incense and reading things off pieces of paper or out of books. They need to know their part in the ritual. And then with both Crowley and Speer, once they turn their back on ritual magic, they get into something you can just do at home, you know, on your own if need be.
1: I mean, there's a method to this. It's not just making up as you go along. You've helped me actually really understand what this sigil and the unconscious means, because apparently we don't appreciate that so much of our subconscious mind actually dictates what we do.
0: Yeah.
1: So this is like a positive way of using that.
0: Yeah. And you can get at it and manipulate it and make it do things. You can kind of reprogram it, because we're almost like the passengers of our, you know, this unconscious thing is tearing along underneath us. But you can try and get a grip on it and control it. I think that's what Speer thought.
1: I'm going to sound really gossipy now. The fantastical story, which I hope you don't burst my bubble over, that Speer offended Hitler, which culminated into a cult warfare between the two sides, which led to many of Speer's paintings to be targeted and destroyed. Was there a connection between Speer and the Nazis?
0: This is one of Speer's tall tales, I think. It's very confabulated, but I think there is something somewhere. Most of Speer's bizarre tales, there's a grain of truth, which then starts to kind of evolve. And I think what may have happened, possibly somebody at the German embassy did come to a Speer show in the 1930s, and they might have bought a picture, possibly intended as a present for Hitler, possibly not, or they might have spoken to Speer and said, you know, it would be great if you could do a portrait for us, or something like that. But anyway, whatever was suggested, it didn't happen, and Speer became a hero in the local newspapers in South London, because the story was inflated to say that Hitler had tried to commission a portrait from Speer and Speer had refused. And that's not true. I'm sure that's not true as such. I'm sure Hitler was completely unaware of Speer, in fact.
1: He's really busy.
0: He was busy.
1: Killing everyone.
0: He was busy trying to run the world. So I'm sure Hitler had never heard of Speer, but somebody at the German embassy may have come to a show and there may have been a conversation. But then Speer was then built up in the local papers, several little South London papers. He's the man who defied Hitler. He couldn't leave a story alone. So then later on, he says he has been to Germany and he's painted a portrait of Hitler and he's brought it back and he's going to use it in magic to defeat Hitler. And all this increasingly is nonsense. He had a very tenuous grasp of the truth, I think, which perhaps helped his magic in some ways.
1: Yeah, his imagination.
0: Yeah, it was all in his imagination. He also seems to forget that he's been a hero in the newspapers for turning Hitler down and then trying to whip up a bit more publicity later, as if he's forgotten that he ever said that. He says that he's been to Germany and painted the portrait. He's brought it back again. Why would he bring it back? If Hitler had commissioned something, why would Speer bring it back with him? He's not been thinking this one through. He was bombed in the war very badly. His studio was bombed. And he lost about 300 pictures, work stacked up. And he said to a friend, he said, Frank, he said, it was Hitler's revenge.
1: And they did dabble in occult magic.
0: Oh, the Nazis did. Oh, yes, ranking. They were very... Certainly the Nazis were interested in the occult, but I don't think they'd come across Speer.
1: Speer is credited for sigils, the alphabet of desire, symbolism and spiritualism. Can you talk us through the power of magic, method and theory of shaping material reality?
0: One of the central tenets of magic is that the world, reality, is mind-led, as it were, a bit like Platonism. The magical tradition is very Platonic, the idea that the world of ideas rules the world of matter. And so I suppose Speer thought that things you could manipulate in the mind would have an effect in the outside world. But that is the central belief in magic. If you had to define one of the things that magic is, it's maybe an overvaluation of the power of mind. Of course, you could say, well, how can you overvalue the power of mind? Because everything really is the power of mind. But I still don't think that, I don't know, winning a lottery or something, if you just concentrate on winning the lottery, it's going to take more than that to win. There are plenty of magicians who precisely believe the opposite. Speer would have believed the opposite. He would have definitely believed that you could do your sigil to win the lottery and it would probably help you.
1: And weather modification?
0: He used to claim that he could make thunderstorms. That's, again, a popular thing that some traditions of magic will claim. And obviously big in Africa, rain-making and what have you, all around the world. But Speer's ridiculed for this by a friend of his in a novel, Oswald Blakiston. There's this figure in one of Oswald Blakiston's books, who's clearly based on Spare. And Spare says he's going to make it rain, but it might take a few days before it takes effect. So he's kind of gently taking the piss, Lord Blakiston.
1: How did Spare connect the subconscious and superhuman abilities such as psychism?
0: I think people at the time very much thought that what we'd now call parapsychology was all bound up with the unconscious. So telepathy, all those things have a kind of largely unconscious basis. And the Golden Dawn even, when Yeats looked back on his days in the Golden Dawn, he said it was my comrades, or his friends, whatever he calls them. He's particularly thinking about a man called MacGregor Mathers, who was the central figure in the Golden Dawn. He said that they believed in the dark part of the mind, the unconscious part, and that if you could direct that dark part of the mind, then it would have an effect on things, even an effect on ordinary reality. Not just your reality, but material reality, as it were. That's the part at which the belief becomes magical. Because if you just thought that you could direct your unconscious mind to improve your work, or it would help you to play sport, to be better motivated, all that kind of stuff, obviously that's not occulty. But it's when you start believing that it will affect the material world.
1: Like telekinesis?
0: That kind of thing. That it has become fully occulty. Yeah.
1: Spare magic, demons and spirits, the self and the internal entities and the unconscious. Can you expand on this?
0: Through the 20th century, there's been what we could call a psychologisation of magic. So we don't see it in terms of the purely supernatural. We see it much more in psychological terms, even if we still think it's magical and that it can have magical effects. And there's a landmark in this, I think, an essay by Aleister Crowley. 1904, he publishes an essay. It's called The Initiated Interpretation of Ceremonial Magic. And he says, so if you look at one of these old medieval grimoires, like a magical textbook, and it says, here's a spirit that will help you to obtain riches and treasure. He says, well, all that really means is if you do this ritual, it will stimulate the part of the brain that governs business abilities. Now, I think that's a bit of a cop-out, really. It's not, I don't find that very convincing. But Spare believes something more sincere like that, that it's all about activating parts of the unconscious, and that parts of the unconscious are like entities. The more respectable thinker who's come closest to this is Jung. Jung talks about the power of complexes. We won't talk about a psychological complex. You know, someone has a complex about something, you've got a complex. Jung says that these are like little autonomous parts of the mind. They get their own energy, and then they function within you as if they're like little, well, I think he calls them autonomous complexes or autonomous entities, but in effect, they're like little gremlins or demons in the mind. And that's kind of the same paradigm that Spare is using. That's his idea of spirits. Quite a widespread idea. So Picasso, for example, Picasso's talking about tribal art, and somehow the idea of spirits comes up. And Picasso says, well, spirits, the unconscious, he says it's all the same thing. And that's kind of what Spare would have believed. Although he would have emphasised what those spirits can do a bit more, I think. He would have emphasised the sinister power of them or whatever.
1: In Jewish mysticism, you have the egregores and then the Tree of Life, the Kabbalah,
0: right, yeah.
1: And the Sephiroth.
0: Yeah.
1: And each sphere represents different parts of ourselves,
0: yes,
1: and
0: yes.
1: Different feelings,
0: yeah,
1: that
0: yeah.
1: You can extract.
0: Yes.
1: Utilize.
0: Yeah, and you can kind of access them, as it were, plug into them, channel them, or to use an overused word, that kind of thing, yeah.
1: The Zoz-Kia cultus, he focused on the self as a source of magic rather than evoking external entities, using Zoz, the body, and Kia, the unified universal consciousness, to achieve magical results. Zoz, the encapsulated spirit, which begins with our animalistic natures. Kia, the dark abyss, the primordial existence. Tell us more about Spare's religion that he made up.
0: This was something he was telling journalists in his early interviews around 1904, 1905. He said, I'm working on my own religion. But that's also part of the cultural wave of the time, because people were getting disenchanted with Christianity. A lot of people were starting to feel they'd kind of seen through it. And so Spare was part of that wave, I suppose. But this was particularly after he's been talking to Kenneth Grant, that this gets kind of solidified into a quasi-religion. So it's actually Kenneth Grant who really says, this is his friend in the 1940s and 50s, who says that Spare invented a religion called the Zoz-Kia cultus. I don't think it was quite that formalised for Spare, but Spare did think when he was young, he tried to philosophise about these kind of aspects. They're quite hard to paraphrase, but the Zoz, as you say, is like the sort of animal, your animal self, your physical being. And I think the Zed probably is related to words like zoo, zoology, zoomorphic, all those kind of animally zed words. So that's the Zoz. And the Kaya, or the Kia, I think he pronounced it, he has various meanings for that. It's both a kind of blankness of mind that you can access, like the sort of thing you might access through meditation, like a pure consciousness without object. But it's also like the like deep time and a kind of total void behind everything, like the Buddhist idea of sunyata as a kind of nothingness of, or a kind of emptiness, a kind of fertile emptiness, or also like the Tao, the Eastern idea of the Tao, which you can't speak of. You know, anything you say about it is apparently wrong because you can't put it into words, but it's still the thing that gives rise to everything else. Everything that manifests out of the Tao. So I think and he had been reading Eastern mysticism. I think he started off with Madame Blavatsky and Theosophy, and then got on to read other, probably more authentic Eastern texts. So he's thinking along those lines. But it's quite complicated. And it's quite early Spare. I think he kind of left that behind a bit. The kind of interplay between the two. And he also represents the Kia as a skull. So it's almost like, as well, a kind of very powerful nothingness, which you can kind of interact with from your physical living self. The biological, existential, the Zoz. It's complicated stuff. Partly because I don't think it really adds up logically. I don't think he's really, really, really thought it through. I don't think he's a very organised thinker, which is partly his strength in a way, or partly his fascination. He's just very fertile and chaotic sort of thinker.
1: How does the sensory automata, motor automata, and tribal magic relate to Spare? Complexes behaving like independent beings, attachment entities, how the parts within our psyche takes life of its own.
0: Well, Spare's rather psychological idea, or psychologized idea of what spirits and demons were, it owes something to a French psychiatrist called Pierre Janet. Janet spelt, it's like Janet. And Janet, we don't know quite where Spare, well, how he knew about Janet, where he read about him, presumably he had to read about him. But Janet had this idea of what he called automatisms, automata and automatisms. So automatisms would include things like speaking in tongues, which is like glossolalia. That would be what he would call a motor automatism. Automatic writing would be another form of automatism. And these are all quite close to, if you like, surrealism, you know, sources of inspiration, and close to spiritualism as well. And even seeing hallucinations, he would include as sensory automata. This is very much the kind of more psychologized type of magic that Spare's working with. And he talks about seeing his automata in his flat. He says, I only have to turn my head round quickly, and he sees them out the corner of his eye, his subsidiary selves and his automata and his demons and his entities, whatever. In fact, someone said, don't you get lonely in here? And he said, lonely? Because he, you know, he's with all his kind of gremlin psychological entities.
1: Sounds exhausting.
0: I think he was slightly playing it up as well, with the turn of the head and you see them out the corner of your eye.
1: You said that Spare lived in a transitional space.
0: Yeah, I like the idea of transitional space, which is a phrase from a British psychoanalyst called Winnicott. It's in his book, Playing and Reality, he talks about transitional space. And it's a very, very fertile concept. He develops the idea, first of all, from little babies who have a possession of some kind, which they're so close to that it's like part of them. Even before you have a teddy bear, you might have like your comfort blanket or a little scrap of rag or something like that. And that's your transitional object. You're so close to it that you don't really know it's not part of you. He kind of extrapolates from this Winnicott to a kind of zone which is neither just the self or just reality outside the self. So the whole field of culture, for example, you can see could lie in transitional space. The painting of an artist. So from this kind of infant with his comfort blanket, or whatever, or sucking his thumb kind of thing, although that's obviously part of you, but psychologically you probably experience it as a separate thing. It's such a fertile idea that I think Winnicott almost overdeveloped it, because you can develop it into all kinds of things. The whole field of culture, artworks, painting, all kinds of things, lying, gambling, drug taking, all these things can be interpreted in terms of transitional objects. But it's also very, very fertile, I think, for thinking about magic and the occult. It's kind of a space that's between, that's not quite reality, but it's not totally only in your head as well. It's a transitional space between you and ordinary reality that you create, and that we all create every day. That's D.W. Winnicott. And so I kind of think, particularly with his tall stories of things he did and around London, his London is in a kind of transitional space, his whole life really. It's a very fertile idea for thinking about magical phenomena. This idea of things that are not entirely in the mind, but not entirely in reality either. They're in the space between the two.
1: And then there's so much opportunity and possibility in that realm as well. because form has not been created yet. So you're kind of in that, like, you're the magician, and you get to, the possibilities are endless.
0: Yes, yeah.
1: Tell us about Spare's invoking spirits abilities.
0: Well, again, this is all in the realm of confabulation, perhaps. We don't know. I don't want to...
1: Yeah, don't put a downer on it.
0: No. No, there are these very strange stories around Spare of things that might or might not have happened. One of which is, this is a typical story of Spare in his, what I would think of as his Kenneth Grant period, after World War II, when he's become friends with Kenneth Grant, and the story's become that much stranger, because Grant is quite steeped in H.P. Lovecraft, Arthur Machen, writers like that, Sax Rohmer. And so the stories about Spare become stranger in this period. And one of them, there are two people who want to see a non-human spirit. They've been to seances and they've seen human spirits, spirits of the human dead, but they want to see, I think I said in the book, they're like ectoplasm junkies, but now they're looking for stronger kicks. So they're kind of on a sort of safari to see a non-human spirit. They're told that Spare can produce this kind of thing. So they go and see him and he says, oh no, we mustn't do this because it's very, very dangerous, because these spirits, when you bring them up, they come from deep down in the unconscious. And it's dangerous to bring them to the surface. They won't be put off, they insist. And so Spare says, well, you know, if you insist. So he draws a kind of sigil on a piece of paper and he holds it to his forehead and concentrates. Then the whole atmosphere changes. The room seems to grow dark and there's a kind of mist, kind of misty miasma in the room. And then they see a great pair of eyes seem to be staring at them. Wispy kind of fingers are forming in the kind of miasma of the room, and they become frightened. And it's by then it's like the eyes have now become very intense and frightening. They beg Spare to send this thing away, and he just manages to do it. But one of them dies shortly afterwards, and the other one goes mad. If we believe Kenneth Grant's account of what happened. But it's kind of generic. One dies and one goes mad. But yes, so there's lots of that with Spare after a certain period. Very, very dramatic tales.
1: Spare hand-painted 79 tarot deck cards. How did that come about?
0: When he was very young, that's kind of juvenilia, as we would say. That's kind of before he really becomes Spare, in a sense, because the thing he reacted against was pre-existing systems. But this is probably in the period he knew Crowley. And so he does a tarot deck, which is because in later life, Spare just used normal playing cards. He reacted against the more esoteric and kind of codified meanings of things. But he does do this rather strange and beautiful, very eccentric tarot deck. It's largely copied. It's not original to him. All the trumps are quite close to a tarot deck by a man called Oswald Wirth, the Oswald Wirth tarot deck. So Spare's clearly got hold of one of these from somewhere. Crowley owned it, so whether Crowley lent it to him, I don't know, if they were still friends at that period or if it's after they fell out. So the trumps largely come from the Oswald Wirth deck. And then he's got ordinary playing cards and quite a popular, quite down-market, a system of fortune-telling by cards. And I can't remember what it's from now, but it's from something quite popular. It's something like the Ladies' Needlework Journal Fortune-Telling Supplement or something like that. It's something popular. I can't remember what it is now. But it's that very popular style of fortune-telling, like, you know, if it's a five of hearts, you'll meet a tall, dark stranger. And if it's a two of spades, a ladder might fall on your head and it might rain on Tuesday, that kind of thing. But he combines this with a much more high magic type of the trumps, which he's got from Oswald Wirth. So it's very, very eccentric production. And the weirdest thing about it is how he makes all the cards join up, which is quite unique to him, I think. He makes patterns like snakes and ladders that overlap from one card to the next when you lay them out, and that is quite distinctively Spare.
1: It's a major arcana.
0: Maybe all of them, I can't remember now. I've got one somewhere, but I haven't looked at it for ages. Maybe the minor arcana cards as well. They join up at their edges. I think the minor cards as well. So they do weird things, cross the borders of the cards. In fact, when it was first discovered, I wrote an essay about this, but I've forgotten it all now. but yes, so it crosses the borders of the cards. They overlap with each other.
1: Yeah, I find tarot very interesting. Spare has attracted a growing cult following, such as with Alan Moore, who forwarded your book, Austin Osman Spare, The Life and Legend of London's Lost Artist. How has Spare been immortalised in a cult myth?
0: I think he's particularly been immortalised, for better or worse, through the work of Kenneth Grant. And it's only now that we're starting to see the more realistic Spare, the actual man. Because through the, say, in the 1970s, he was really only known through the work of Grant, and he seemed very sinister, very dark, quite evil, because that's the kind of thing that Grant likes. And so he made him seem like this incredibly sinister black magician. And in fact, now that we've got to the real Spare, I think he actually turns out to be quite a nice guy, really, in his strange, eccentric way. So he's less sinister, I think. We now find him less sinister. But for many years, he was this very, very, very dark figure. I remember mentioning to somebody and said, oh, Austin, he's very dark, very dark. As if he was really quite, you know, you wouldn't want to go there. He's really, that's woo-woo. But in fact, he's an interesting man. He's a kind of genius in his way. And he's not a bad person at all, I'd say, although strange. The other thing that kept his reputation alive, I think, was certain currents within popular music, particularly industrial music. Bands like Coil and Throbbing Gristle were big on Spare. And so that kind of kept him alive. But again, they've got the version of Spare that came from Kenneth Grant, because that is really what, through the 60s and 70s, that's the only Spare people really knew, was the Kenneth Grant Spare. Then there was a little biography of him, sort of amateur memoir, but very nice, by a man called Frank Letchford, who was another friend of Spare, but who knew him in a different way, kind of more warm and down to earth. So, yeah, so it's kind of through the work of Kenneth Grant and the industrial music underground. For years, that was really what kept the memory of Spare alive.
1: Do you think maybe because, you know, all his painting, all his work was, what, 300 pieces of his work were destroyed? Do you think maybe that was actually part of losing his memory,
0: Although he was quite prolific. We now realise he was quite prolific, but there was a lot of work destroyed, and that was the more ordinary work. It was particularly the portraits of Cockneys. So it's kind of, someone says it's a loss to the social history of South London, which it is, because these were very realistic pictures of real people in pubs in South London. And there were hundreds of them lost in the Blitz. So, yeah.
1: So was working class commentary he was a part of when he painted the portraits?
0: I don't know, how do you mean commentary?
1: Like depicting, you know, every day.
0: Yeah, if you like. Sort of, what would you say?
1: They were ignored.
0: A kind of documentation of ordinary people,
1: yes.
0: Who were generally, so yes.
1: Ignored.
0: Yeah. You'd only ever see them at a distance in black and white photos, that kind of thing. Whereas this was in
1: extras
0: colour.
1: Extras of society.
0: Yes. Whereas this is in colour close up. Quite a few survive, but even more probably were lost. Mm-hmm. Yeah, and he was, because there's almost none in public collections, so that's marginalised him as well. There's some at the Imperial War Museum, but they're not really typical, or they're not quintessential Spare, because they're just documentary pictures of the First World War, and they're done after the war finished. So they're just like illustrations, really, for a medical history of the war. So they're not really the quintessential Spare. And then there are a couple of Spares with the Victoria and Albert Museum, including one of Aubrey Beardsley's sister, which Spare claimed he did from life, because he claimed he knew Aubrey Beardsley's sister. But people now think it's much more likely he did it from a photograph, and he probably didn't meet her. He didn't, in fact, know Beardsley's sister at all. So they're not really representative of the great sort of strange occult, and more than occult, but they're just not really representative. I think the best place to see Spare at the moment is probably Victor Wynne's Shop of Horrors, the Last Tuesday Society in Hackney, and also the Glen Brown collection, the Brown collection in Marylebone. He's building up quite a strong collection of Spares. So that's where you have to go to see them. But there are plenty in books now. Since there's been this explosion of interest in Spare, You can see his work in books.
1: Because there have been, institutions that have, like the Tate, who've hosted other, like, kind of occultist work, Hilma af Klint.
0: Yes.
1: And the other one, I can't remember.
0: Not Eiffel Colhoun.
1: Yes.
0: The Tate in St Ives has done an occult show.
1: Hilma af Klint, there was a huge one of hers.
0: Right.
1: A couple of years ago, and Swedenborg House,
0: yes.
1: They also...
0: Well, various occulty artists and outsider artists have suddenly come into the limelight more. Madge Gill, for example, as well, who was a kind of spiritualist artist, possessed when she did ballpoint drawings in ballpoint, very fine, for kind of convoluted, hatched-in drawings in ballpoint.
1: And Atlantis Bookshop, they have some spares as
0: They, because they have done a show of, they do shows of Spare occasionally. Mm-hmm. Oh, I know what I was going to say. It's come back. There was a very interesting show of Spare at the Cuming Museum in South London called Cockney Visionary. Or in fact, I think they were going to call it Cockney Visionary, and then they didn't want to call it Cockney in case that was too sort of so exclusionary, because it's too much about the white, particularly white working class. Mm. I think some people objected to the word Cockney, so they called it something else, but it was a big Spare show at the Cuming Gallery, and it was boycotted by some of the staff who were Christian, and they thought, this is evil, we don't want anything to do with this. And unfortunately, the Christian staff who boycotted it were sort of vindicated, because the gallery burned down afterwards. Yeah, so it was a good show. It was a good show, and it was curated by Stephen Pochin, and there were a couple of publications came out of it. I think one of them might have been called Fallen Visionary, but there was some question about whether you could really use the word Cockney, and you had to be a bit careful. So I think it might have been Fallen Visionary, something visionary in the title. But anyway, unfortunately, the gallery then burned down. So the people who boycotted it because they were Christian, I think they felt this was kind of God's judgment.
1: God's will be done.
0: Yeah, yeah.
1: I would call it superstition.
0: Yes.
1: This has been the Circle Day Show on Resonance 104.4 FM. This was an interview with British author Phil Baker. For past shows, go to www.thecircleday.com.

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0: 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I'm Cassie Fox.
1: All good?
0: And I will be your host. I was distracted by a thing.
1: Okay.
0: It's lovely to see you, Anastasia. How are you doing?
1: Lovely to see you too. I'm good. I'm tired, 9 to 5, but I'm really glad to be here.
0: Well done for being here after your 9 to 5. Labour has got to be laboured. I haven't written a script. Can you tell?
1: Yeah.
0: Can you tell? I'm all a bit of fluster at the moment. I'm going to New York tomorrow.
1: Which is very exciting.
0: Why? Because yeah. I'm running a Loud Women Fest this Saturday. Woo! In New York.
1: Crazy.
0: It's literally crazy. It's going to be great.
1: What an active life.
0: I'm going to be playing some music by bands who are going to be there.
1: Yeah. So we're going to have like a tiny preview.
0: And I'm going to be boasting about it a bit more as well. I've got lots of new music. I was just saying, I've got a very special show today. I've got new music from Roisin Quinn. Wait till you hear this. Oh, it's amazing. Cat 5, Marley Wild
1: yes!
0: Thing, Pin Light, loads of artists that were like completely new to me and now my new favourites, which I love it when that happens. So we will be getting very overexcited about all of those.
1: And we just listened to The Actions.
0: We did, yeah.
1: Yeah, it was all the way from Take More song.
0: Yeah, from Bristol. That was Take More from The Actions. Thank you very much for remembering that's how you present a radio show. I'm grateful for your service. We have got guests in the studio. We have got the mighty French Toast here who
1: yes!
0: are getting ready to play for us and have a little chat with us.
1: And also we have Kira.
0: We have Kira.
1: Who makes sounds but not ready to speak with us.
0: they might have actually heard the Kira there. Yeah,
1: what a pleasure.
0: Kira is literally the most talkative person in the world until the mics go live and then she's the most silent. Let's play some more music anyway and we'll have a chat with Kira then.
1: Yeah.
0: I wanted to play some music by one of the bands that is going to be playing this weekend in New York. Have I mentioned that I'm going to New York? I'm going to mention that a few times. Bad Static, who we absolutely love, and who you've all met, in fact, because they came over to London last year. They slept in your flat, didn't they? There was millions of American Riot girls just piled into Kira's flat. It was brilliant, with a cat just sleeping over all of them. We love Bad Static, and they've them and Tab Girl have really helped make the festival happen this weekend, and they've got a song called Eat Rich Boys, which
1: I love the name.
0: Loving it, just living for this. This is from their album called Miss Dirty Fingers. I just love everything about this.
1: Great namings.
0: Eat Rich Boys.

Hi, this is Cristala from No Grudges, and you're listening to The Loud Women Show. Turn it up, turn it up!

0: Needy Pet there, all the way from Dunkirk in Dublin. That was boring to me. I wasn't boring at all. It was the opposite of boring.
1: It was very energetic.
0: Yeah. It was. It reminded me of Split Dogs. Got that kind of glam punk. Kind of
1: nice. Grrr. I haven't heard of them, but I will check.
0: Yeah. They're really good. I love some Split Dogs. I also love French toast. And they are gathered here in this very studio. I'm going to give them some microphones. And would you like to play some music for us?
2: Yes. We would like to play a song called Lonely, and it's our next release, and it's out in a month. That's it.
3: Oh. Hang on, right, talk some more. What's your name?
2: My name is Lily. And I'm the lead singer and composer of this band. And the song is about feeling very lonely in this big city and having mental health problem, having a massive breakdown, and feeling so on your own, even though there's so many people around you. I think it's a feeling we can all connect to, specifically in this day and age, where we feel so connected with so many things around us, but all together we feel very much on our own.
3: Yeah, I'm struggling to find
2: it. I can't say more than that. Just can't. Didn't prepare a speech. I feel like I'm like at the Oscars.
0: I'm so sorry. I'm really struggling to find it after that beautiful speech.
1: Maybe you can tell us about your band as well.
2: Yeah, so we're a London band. We're, I guess, like...
1: Who's with studio? Or who is in studio with us today?
2: Well, you want to present yourself? Sam and Brian.
4: Howdy.
2: And yeah, we just a, I guess, punk. We do punk and soul too, and just like alternative music, and we're just gonna do like a mixture of everything.
1: Oh yeah, this is how everyone is doing music right now, I think.
2: Yeah.
0: Do you know what? Your download has undownloaded itself. So would you like to play your live songs, and I shall sort out the computer gremlins in the meantime. Sorry about that.
2: We're gonna start by playing a song called Oscar Jam. The title has nothing to do with the actual meaning of the song, but it just talks about being unapologetically queer and liking anyone you want to like.

0: Merci beaucoup.
1: That was amazing.
0: Thank you.
1: Thank you so much.
0: Yeah, that's why we're called French Toast. Big up to the other French Toast band that exists in Paris. we saw that they existed afterwards. But yeah, I'm French, and like a lot of our inspiration for our creativeness in terms of visuals and, you know, politics, and it comes from French Revolution. There's like this big essence. Yeah, we're trying to own that. Me and Falco, our bass player, we're both French. So, yeah, that's how we decided to call the band French Toast.
2: Nice.
1: Très bien. do you have another song?
0: Yeah, for sure.
1: I've found the file. By the way, I had to restart the thing. Sometimes you got to turn the bloody thing off.
0: You did it. Yeah. You did it.
1: I did it. but yeah, when you're ready.
0: Yeah. So this song is called Guns and Violence, and I wrote that like 2 years ago, I think, around that. And obviously, there's a lot of war happening, and also there's a lot of police crime, people getting quite literally murdered. So this song isn't about something specifically, it's just about like violence in general, and I guess it's an M to try and be louder than war.
3: Nice.

0: Ouais.
1: Merci beaucoup. Oh, merci. Is that all the songs that you're going to play for us live? Is that all the songs that you're going to play for us live and you'd like me to play?
2: I mean, it's as you want. We can play another one. We can or we can have... As you want.
3: Yeah, let's do the third one.
1: Yeah, we're getting greedy now. This is beautiful. Right. Yeah, we want more. Encore.
2: Okay, well, the last song we can play live is called Die Crack. Crazy title. But it's just, I've just experienced assault, I think, unfortunately, as a lot of other women in this world, and multiple assaults, and every single time the person who assaulted me has, sorry, I'm getting a bit emotional, has never been put to jail. And there's such an injustice in this world. And I just wish we could have justice. And I just wrote that in a moment where I was so tired. Of criminals being outside. Sorry, wow, this is getting super emotional and dramatic. But it's just real. And so this is just like pure like anger. And every time I perform this song, I just strip, I roll on the floor, I do whatever I'm never allowed to do as a woman. And this is representing the trauma and the anger that comes from the injustice. So, and especially when like most leaders are known criminals and sexual offenders. So, yeah, this is called Die Crack.

put the right criminals in prison. Put the right criminals in prison. Put the right criminals in prison. Put the right criminals in prison. Lead down. They are there. So upset. You deserve to die. 'Cause you rape and rape. But no judgment. Walking freely. I'm losing my mind. There's too much power.

shirtless around the town, and they think they're the big men, yep, but they rape and rape. And no judgment, walking freely, and I

0: Amazing. Thank you so much.
1: That was so impressive.
0: Yeah. That whistly thing. We all need lessons in the whistle singing.
2: Thank you. I'm actually a vocal coach, so.
0: There you go. Excellent. Right. You've made a sale. Thank you so much. Right. Having found this recorded song, shall I play Is It Lonely?
2: Please.
0: Yeah. Okay. Let's line this up properly. Honestly, you'd think I'd never done this before. Do you want to say it's lonely? So this is, when is this coming out? Do you say
2: in
0: about a month's
2: one
0: time?
2: Month, end one of month. June. Okay. So keep posted.
0: It's a premiere.
2: Yeah.

0: God no longer keeps America safe. America's doomed, getting the pants beat off of us.
1: There we go.
2: Thank you so much for playing this. Thank
1: oh,
2: you.
1: That was awesome. There was very little need for the devil's doorbell there. There was just a small unless there was loads of French swearing.
2: I was just
1: which,
2: really
1: I don't know.
2: Freaking out. I was very like, no, sorry.
1: It was excellent live radio edit there. Thank you so much. So we've got, is it Brian, Sam, and Lily?
2: Yeah.
1: Thank you so. And who's in the full band? Who are we missing?
2: So we also have Falco on bass and Lydia on keys, and then we have additional.
1: Was I hearing horns?
2: This particular horns is someone else who did them. What?
3: That was Chris, I think it was.
2: Oh dear, so sorry. This is so rude. We do, you know, when you meet so many musicians. But then the horns on the Lonely track was Hal. Yeah. He did them. So yeah.
3: Yeah.
1: Awesome.
2: Sorry?
4: Drummer?
5: Yes, it's actually me. filling in on guitar today.
1: Yeah. Oh, you're multi-talented.
3: haven't come on.
1: Excellent. And where have you come from? Where have you been all my life? I honestly, you are definitely. Every band that comes in is my new favourite. But you are my favourite new favourite.
2: Oh, you're so sweet. That was so honored. What the heck?
1: How long have you been a band or a project?
2: So this line particularly, it's been like a year. And then I've been kind of writing 3 years prior that. But it just sort of like it started with just me on the guitar and then going to university and then learning how to sing. And then it progressed into like, French Toast. Like, do you know what I mean? Like, it was a slow process and I played with a lot of different people. And then like 2 years ago, I said, I came up with that concept of French Toast, and then that was linked with the Marianne, and then we got a logo, and then

0: last year, like by random like circumstances, like I met Brian at a jam circuit. Mm-hmm. That's why we're like also Soul influenced, because we met in like Soul jams, and then I met some of the most random open mic in Hackney Week. Like literally, there was three people there, and then he was playing the piano, so like nothing to do with it. And then Lydia, I met her at school, and then Falco, I met him at an open mic at the Dublin Castle. Okay. So it's like we all come from like different backgrounds, and I think that's why we have like such a diverse. And when you hear our tracks, you can hear so many different like influences. And then we actually got together at a jam organized in the warehouse I live in. There's a great like community of like DIY like indie like musicians there, and I organized like jam sessions, and we all played together, and we became a lineup, and ever since it's been we've been like playing loads. Solid. And
1: amazing. This is a world that I'm not really familiar with, which surprises me that you're talking about all these open mics and jams and things. Is there a lot of this going on in London?
0: 100%. I think like I, for instance, didn't know I was a musician. Like I didn't know who I was. You know, I grew up in like a small village in South of France, and in no capacity was there any sort of like venue nearby that I could just walk in and just sign up and just play. You know, so when I came here in London, there's so many, like, you know, the local pub, oh, we're having an open mic, you know, and then like one step after the other, you're just thrown into this community, and then when you move into the warehouses too, there's a great like community of independent musicians that organize jams together, and same for jams, and you know, you just have to type on internet or just walk into a place and go into audience, and you know, you'll step into a jam session, and it's full of that. There's so many of that, and it's almost oversaturated, but in a good way, you know. So yeah,
1: that's so great, and it must have been so cool as someone moving to London for the first time, mm-hmm. and finding friends and community.
0: I mean, it was like that for you, Sam.
2: It was similar for me. I'm from New Zealand. I've only been here just over 2 years now, 2.5 years. But only been in London like a year and a half. And yeah, like within a couple of weeks, I met Eloise at that crazy jam, and then yeah, got super lucky with that.
1: Amazing. Yeah. Cool. And what's your musical background?
3: So I'm originally from Trinidad and Tobago in the Caribbean, and I've been in London for about 5 years now. I'm not tired of it at all. I'm still like stoked to be here.
1: It's the best.
3: It's the best.
1: It is.
3: and yeah, I met Eloise through the jams as well. Main ones that we went to was like Tao Soul and Ori Jam as well, which is in Color Factory. And to be honest, jamming is kind of like our mainstay. Like whenever we're doing rehearsals at Pirate or whatever, we'll just, in between like actual being serious, we'll just jam out something for like 20 minutes. And right. my phone storage is filled up with the amount of jams that we've like just recorded. And we've even went so far as to put on our own jam called Jam on Toast in the George Tavern. And we had this thing where, okay, how can we be different, because there's so many cool jams around, so we thought, why not we make it punk and soul? So we invite a bunch of soul based musicians, invite some punk people, and see if it works, see if it comes together. We've had some really magical moments.
1: Yeah,
3: and
1: it's a beautiful marriage, well. Isn't it? Punk and soul. Those vocals over the guitars. Oh, I'm loving it. Where can people, people can see you at Loud Women Fest London. Yes! That is where they can see you.
0: Yes!
1: Because we have booked the heck out of you.
0: Thank you.
1: 5th of September, Rich Mix. Tickets are flying out already. I've almost sold out of the early bird tickets, which never happens.
0: I'm so excited and honoured. Like, honestly, thank you so much, because I need to see that as long as I can speak here. We have been cancelled by a few punk promoters, so-called punk promoters. I think because of our, you know, what we do, and it's so like called radically feminist, but I don't think there's such thing as radical feminism. I think that's just people being humans and wanting equality between everyone. So honestly, I think that obviously if you're a band and you're getting booked, it's already an honor. But if you're a band doing what we do and you're getting booked, it's even more of an honor, because we know that what we do is very controversial, which should it shouldn't be. It should be logical for everybody.
1: Oh, but, are we talking about the nips? Is that 100%? What we're talking
0: about? Yeah. But not just the nips, like the our stand on, you know, what's happening in the world with war, and that, you know, we see very like very crude like things when we talk, you know, and like we mix music with performing art, you know, it's like an art piece that we make, and you know, people, even women, and which is really sad to say, but I think I feel I need to say that women that have like a punk like platform to promote other bands will promote bands that are shirtless, or just ban, like, you know, males, and then they will cancel us, like other artists, you know, we've been taken down from some lineups just because of how political we are. And I also must talk about Avoid on that terms, because, you know, she's been, Camille has been like a big inspiration for me, and we have this, she had exactly the same issue, people closing doors to her music, even though like she's so unbelievably like talented, and it's just because of sexism
1: on the show. They're amazing.
0: Yeah, and so I just think it's something that we face, and it's just very sad, because like we're just advertising for like equality between all, you know. So thank you. So, like, I feel like honestly at this point, and I'm not saying that to put us in a pedestal or something, but I seriously think that booking us is a political stand at this point, you know, when a band is so openly like vocal about their values and where they stand. Like it's kind of an act of rebellion to have us on the lineup. So like, we're so grateful. Honestly, thank you so much. It means the world. Thank you.
1: Oh, bless you. You're an awesome band, and we live in very extreme times. Mm-hmm. So extreme times call for extreme art and extreme lyrics and sometimes some extreme nipples.
0: Yeah. Yeah.
1: Not mine, though. Mine have done their work.
0: Yeah.
1: We've retired now. Anyway, between now and Loud Women Fest, I'm going to have a rest. And what are you going to be doing? What have you got over the summer? Are you playing any festivals or anything?
0: We are playing the Roger Festival, Kick Out Jam Festival.
1: Oh, yes, that looks good.
0: Yeah, it's very exciting.
1: That's the same time as the Great Escape in Brighton.
0: Yes.
4: This week.
0: No, it's not actually. I'm talking rubbish. I got a full-time job. Oh, okay. I'm burnt out. No, this one is in like June, end of June, I believe. Okay. And
1: that's in Brighton.
0: That's in London.
1: Oh, right. No, sorry.
0: Pulse Bar.
1: Yeah.
0: Also yeah, you're very frazzled. Obsessed with Brighton. You know,
1: I'm Brighton. I greeted Brian as Brighton. Brighton. That's an unusual name, Brighton.
0: It was hilarious. But yeah, no, and we're playing in Europe. We're starting to play in Europe. It's great. I mean, we don't have any. It's really hard. We're very broke, but we're still making it. We're playing in the Netherlands, playing in Spain, we're playing in Belgium. Nice. So we're starting to play a bit in Europe. So it's very cool.
3: And just play Paris as well.
0: We just play Paris. Oh, yeah, yay. We're playing a bit everywhere in the UK. So
1: excellent. Tell us about Paris. What's the Paris scene like?
0: Oh, honestly, it was so. I think this is why I'm having a horrible come down. I'm getting it now, because it was so amazing over the weekend, and it's like, and then it's like, go back to your full-time job, and it's horrible. It's like just there, like, you know. But yeah, it's a community of people called Fierce Faces, and they're like a community of like queer people, drag queen, cis men who are incredibly like supportive and allies and women, and they all come together as a collective, and they organize performances with DIY punk bands and other bands, and so they always like go to a different place, and they're very like, and so they booked this like amazing like huge like venue, and what felt like so amazing. And I think it's like, I don't want to say it's just in France, but I do feel like the French people, if you are like, if you are into politics, you really are into politics, like the amount of like speech there was like between performances, and they even like at some point, like it's crazy because I've been living here for 10 years, so I've kind of like lost the track a bit with France, but at some point they were sat down and they were like clapping all together and they were saying something that was like, you know, it was kind of like an hymn, like I don't even remember it, but it was like, it felt almost like a sect, but I mean it wasn't a sect, but it was like whoa, these people are really into it. And I mean, I remember when I was like 15 in high school, we were already like protesting and blocking the entrance to our high school, you know, so it just felt like so amazing to like participate to a DIY like independent like show organized by a community of people like that were really standing for like the same values. So in that sense, it was absolutely amazing. I really advise anyone to come across Fierce Faces.
1: Fierce Faces,
0: yeah.
1: Excellent. I'm going to look them up. Thank you very much. Yeah, I fancy a trip to Paris, actually. That might be... Yeah, we haven't done Loud Women Fest Paris yet, have we?
0: Oh, you should. That. 100%.
1: Yeah. Yeah, it's like one of the few languages I can sort of speak. So, on y va. Anyway, merci beaucoup for coming in and playing and tolerating my amateurness quite so nicely. Looking forward to September. Thank you so much.
0: We can't wait for September. Get your tickets.
1: Get your tickets while you can. I'm going to play another new track that has just blown my mind. This is something completely different. Actually, it's not completely different because we've had, you know, a little bit of jazzy kind of genre fusion already today. So I'm going to pronounce this artist's name wrong because that's what I do. Haumea. Is that how we're saying that today, Anastasia?
4: I think so. We can go visit, yeah.
1: I don't know. Answers on a postcode. This is called Down Upside, and this is... I'm going to read this out. They are based in Barcelona, and they have members from Catalonia, Chile, and Colombia. And this is just the coolest thing ever. Here it is.

spiral and there's creatures on my eyes. They're reaching for my mind, they're telling me it's fine. There's creatures on the street

Mother and Son Hardcore, and you're listening to the Loud Women Show. Keep it loud.

0: That was beautiful.
1: Yeah.
0: That was Lalin, which I hope I'm saying that right. We were just discussing whether it's like Lalin, like darling.
1: Yeah, like Lalin. Cute.
0: I don't know. but they will be playing The Alternative Escape in Brighton this weekend.
1: You know who else is going to play The Great Escape tomorrow on a free stage? The actors, my favourite actors.
0: Oh, I love them so much. Oh, yeah, and that song that we do, such beautiful backing vocals. And they haven't yet called us to invite us along to do the backing vocals, have they?
1: If you're listening to it, we're still available.
0: Yeah, well, actually, no, I'm going to New York, actually. I don't think I've mentioned that for at least 10 minutes.
1: Yeah, it's because of the Loud Women Fest New York, right?
0: That is correct, yeah. Yeah, it's going to be great if you're in New York. Come along, it's going to be fine. If you're not in New York, actually, via the medium of community radio, which we at Residence, we love community radio, we are going to be teaming up with Radio Free Brooklyn, who are a really similar kind of setup to Resonance, actually. It's almost like the New York version of Resonance. And they're coming along. They're going to be live streaming from Loud Women
1: Fest.
0: Wow,
1: this is awesome.
0: So if you like, you can sit in London or wherever you like in the world and listen to the bands.
1: Oh my God.
0: So yeah, if you head to Radio Free Brooklyn's website, that I don't, you know, just type it into your Googles, you know what I mean, and you'll be able to hear us. And I think they're going to do like interviews with the bands and stuff. It's going to be really cool.
1: Yeah, sounds amazing.
0: Amazing, yeah. Good. What is also amazing is Kitty O'Neill has sent in a new track. We've got lots and lots of new music this week. I should probably mention that if you are a musician, if you're a female or non-binary powered act, then you can send in your music for us to consider. If you head to loudwomen.org, you'll find a form. You can upload it. You can also express an interest in coming in and doing a live session. Although I think we're all booked up until September or something now.
1: This is good.
0: We've got amazing artists coming in every week. I mean, sometimes they get six, but you know. get in touch and maybe it will be your band next. What was I filling time before playing? I was gonna play Kitty O'Neill, wasn't I? Yes, play the song, Cassie. That's what you're here to do.
1: Can I press let this one go?
0: Yes, you can.

Hey there, this is Frankie Aris, and you're listening to The Loud Woman Show. I hope you turn it up and you keep it loud.

0: Roisin Quinn there with The Shame, which I loved.
1: Yeah, that was nice. It reminded me of Retro Pussy. Do you remember her?
0: No.
1: Retro Pussy.
0: I thought you said Red Hot.
1: Sorry. It's, my English retro. Is done no, for today.
0: No. Are you struggling with that microphone? Do you want another
1: it's
0: one?
1: It's okay. No, okay. Good. No, no,
0: okay.
1: Also, Kate, I noticed today you have like a very nice... haircut? Is it haircut?
0: Oh, thank you. Thank you for noticing, Anastasia. Yeah, I'm fresh out the salon today from Karen Ross in Surbiton, actually.
1: Nice. It looks very good.
0: Yeah, I love getting my hair done. And every time I go and see Karen, I'm jetting off somewhere the next day. It's like the only time that I kind of bother to do my hair, basically, is when I'm going away. So last time I was just about to go to Berlin, and I think the time before that was just about to go to Australia. So she kind of sees me as this jet setting figure,
1: like before our coolest fest, probably, right?
0: Yeah, totally. But yes, thank you, I do have very nice hair, actually. Now, let's play some more music. Oh, our friend Cat Five has got a new track out called Emergency Start, which is awesome. I love it. She sent the press release over, and I love it when people send a press release and it's got a quote from me. It's like, yes, I did say that. And I called her techno goth genius. And
1: it is indeed.
0: Yeah, and I stand by that. Here's her new single. It's a new single, Emergency Start.

0: Marley Wilde thing there with Come Out.
1: It was beautiful.
0: It was beautiful. Marley Wilde thing is from Austria, based in Vienna and Prague.
1: Nice.
0: Sorry.
1: And before that, we had Mer Amor.
0: Yeah. Mer Amore.
1: Amore.
0: Amore. That was beautifully said, Anastasia. We're so European here, aren't
1: yeah,
0: we?
1: Yeah, we are.
0: Mer Amore or however you say it, are based in Manchester, and they're awesome. They I think they played a Loud Women gig up in Manchester at the end of last year. But yeah, I have yet to see them. Maybe we shall lure them down to London at some point in the big smoke. Mm-hmm. Next week, Pioneer is here because I will be getting
1: in your crate.
0: I'll be getting off a plane, to be fair. Piney is stepping into the breach. Not quite sure what Piney has planned for the show, but it will be amazing
1: and fun.
0: More fun?
1: No, different type of fun.
0: Sorry, I put you on the spot there. It's fine, Anastasia. You can go to the other show as well. It's fine. I'm not at all jealous.
1: But it's the same show.
0: It's the same. We're all part of the Loud Women family here. It's all brilliant. And we're going to finish on this song, which I absolutely love. I've got a little intro here. Oh, and no, I'm not going to get to do this because we have to do the Loud Women thing, don't we?
1: Yeah.
0: Oh, dear. Never mind. This is by Pinlight.
1: Yeah.
0: It's called Fizzy. That's really cool. And I was going to say, I fancy a drink. And then you'll see why. But we're gonna do the thing. So until next time,
1: loud women.
0: I fancy a drink.

Hello, all you people out there in Radio Land and Podcast Land. I hope everything's going good for you. I'm Andrew GJ, and you're listening to Tunes from Turtle Island. And for the next hour, I'll be bringing you a mix-up of different genres from the indigenous music makers of North America. I eased you gently into this show with two Icelandic Inuk artists, René Abelson Pettersson and James Kleist. That was a track from the album Ulurasat Atani, I think that's how you pronounce it, and the track was called Akwut Pitsanarusuk, and I think my pronunciation is probably way off, but it's a great track. I'm going to continue the show with a track from Dan General, aka Shub. He's a Mohawk DJ and music producer. He's released an album called Heritage Part 2, and this track from it is called Origins.

0: Ask you what your philosophy of life or your creed, what would that be?
1: Have a good time all the time.

crash. And another Mohawk artist there, that was Logan Statz. That track, Rainwater and Whiskey, was the title track of his new EP. And I guess you've heard of shoegaze. Well, the indigenous version is called moccasin gaze. And this next track is from the Ojibwe artist Zune. It's called I Was Younger.

Don't come here with a that tending. Don't come here with that white tending. Not yet. You can do it somewhere. Not yet. If you've got a tendency of undermining blacks even where you work, yeah, you're in the wrong place. Everything can go on.

With a little bit of dubstep there, that was the Anishinaabe Mete artist Handsome Tiger. That was from his album First People, and the track was called Dizzy. Coming up next is the Ojibwe artist Tyler Ogima. This track is a new single, it's called Manifest, and it features his 8-year-old daughter, Emilia Jace.

And that was Danny Doll from the Three Affiliated Tribes, who goes by the name of White White Buffalo. That was from the EP Prophecy Rocks, and it was called Days of Purification. Next up, I've got a rock ballad for you. This is from the Apache artist Robbie Romero. It's a new single, and it's called Where Thunder Finds Her.

And another gentle track there. That was from the Cree singer-songwriter Kaylee Watts. I love the names that the Indigenous people gave to places. Instead of naming them after people, they named them after the land or the animals that lived in the land. For instance, Kaylee Watts lives in the Great Bear Rainforest. Anyway, that was a track from the album River's Daughter, and it happened to be the title track of the album. I'm going to follow that up with a dark pop Mete musician from Alberta, in the territory now known as Canada, Robin Sisek. She has a new single out. It's called Won't Make It.

And some electronic lo-fi there from the Daketh artist Symbiose Wilson. That was a new single, it was called Open. My next track is from Street Pharmacy, led by the Mete musician Ryan Guay. This is another new single, it's called All We Wanna Do Is Party.

And as we're nearing the end of the show, I'd like to take this opportunity to thank all the musicians who made the music that I'm playing tonight, and also to thank you for listening in. I'm Andrew GJ, and this is Tunes from Turtle Island. To find out more about the show, look at the Facebook page or tunesfromturtleisland.eu.

That was the outlaw country artist Jackie Daniels with a new single called Taxman. Next up, I've got the Afro-Indigenous artist Sekwani. Also a new single, it's called I Can't Help It.

0: And that was the Salto artist CJ Prime, along with the Mete artist Joey Styles, with a new single called Summertime. That was my penultimate track of the show, I'm afraid. I'm going to leave you with some old classic rock, but it's a new version. This is Jacob Shinji redoing Link Wray's iconic track Rumble. I hope you've enjoyed my eclectic mix of the indigenous music makers of Turtle Island. And I hope you'll come and join me next week for more. I'll be back, same time, same channel. But until then...
1: Adeu, que us vagi tot molt bé i cuideu-vos.
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0: live like this. Please told Conrad we should stick together. We should stick together like weenies and sauerkraut. That's what Beans told Conrad. We should hang out together like a hot dog and mustard.
1: That's what he said.
0: That's what he said. We like sisters and brothers, and we should stick together. Every morning we should hang out together like ham and eggs. We from the same neighborhood, and we should settle our differences. Every Saturday night we should get together and stick together like chitlins and potatoes. That's what Bean told Conrad. Yes, that's what Bean said to Conrad. Bean told Conrad we should stick together like corned beef and cabbage. Like liver and onions. Like red beans and rice. Like meatballs and spaghetti. That's what Bean said to Conrad. Bean told Conrad that we should stick together and brothers and sisters. We should not fall out like this. We have our differences, but we should get together in the end. That's what Beans told Conrad. Beans said, Conrad, we should stick together like chicken and dumplings. That's what Beans told Conrad.

0: Hi everyone, back for another hour of good music. Louis Jordan was known as King of the Jukebox, sax player, actor, band leader, here with Beans and Cornbread.
1: Yeah, this is Jedibli Ambulan K. Talking about Africa. Africa's a motherland, and that's where everything originated from. What we have to do is go back and raise Mother Africa, because the time is now. That's right.

We started with K-Slice, Ghanaian, based in Rotterdam, with Adwuma. And then Shake Stew, a seven-piece Austrian jazz ensemble, playing their new single, Cherry Pie, with nods to Don Cherry and David Lynch. And then Soothsayers, playing Fly High, Higher. A collective, they perform their own mix of Afrobeat and reggae and are a London band. We saw them just after Christmas at the Ephra Hall Tavern in Brixton, and they were great. Lots of older people came and grooved the evening away. They run Youth Sayers, a South London-based music project. At the evening, at the start, there were five musicians, and after the interval, it expanded to 15 with younger musicians joining. What an evening!

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Eddie Lampty and the People's High Life Band with Maria from compilation album of Nigerian and Ghanaian recordings from 1954 to 1966. And next was Paul Robeson singing Joe Hill. And last year, Blue Bayou, a new band based in Oxford with their single Carousel Song, just released.

The Mamaki Boys with Gulgin Gariba from Niger with a mix of hip-hop and ancestral village music. Then Taj Mahal and Keb Mo, American blues musicians with Diving Duck Blues. And last here, Dr. John the Night Tripper from New Orleans and Black Widow Spider.

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Be here again, same time next week, with another roundup of new releases, old favourites from around the world. 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

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This is Tony Njoku, and this is a special event. This is the first Conjuring radio show experience on Resonance FM. So welcome to anyone listening. Conjuring is, well, myself and Club Cheek have started this new night around improv music and experimentation, and yeah, we're doing it monthly. You know, the first one happened last month in March, and the lovely sounds behind me right now are excerpts from that first event, and I was performing, improvising with amazing musicians. There's Saeed Silbak playing the Palestinian oud, Shao, who's playing the harp, Ben Vince, who's playing experimental saxophone, and Lucinda Chua playing the cello with us as well, and I was on some synthesizers. So yeah, this is going to be a long, beautiful, ambient experience, and later on we're going to have some of the artists joining me for a conversation, and yeah, this is going to be the first of many shows on Resonance for Conjuring, so I hope you enjoy.

Right, so that was a 20 minute excerpt, or just over 20 minutes, of what was the first Conjuring live event that happens at Club Cheek, just to remind you all. And that was a performance that was with myself, Tony Njoku, Ben Vince, Lucinda Chua, Xiao Xiao, and Saeed Silback. It was a beautiful, beautiful time. And, you know, just to say, the next one is next week in London, Club Cheek, on the 9th of April. And we will be joined by Hinako Mori, Maxwell Sterling, Laura Groves, and Kenichi Iwasa as well. And, you know, Lord knows what we're going to play, but it's going to be wonderful. It's going to be exciting. And you should come down and join us. So moving on from that, I'm going to play another track from one of the initial guests. And this is by Lucinda Chua.

0: Right, so that was another excerpt from the show. It's beautiful stuff, man. We're really enjoying it here in the studio. And before that, it was a beautiful track by Lucinda Chua. It was called Autumn Leaves Don't Come. And yeah, that's off her last record as well. Beautiful stuff. And coming off of that, I'm in the studio now with Xiao Xiao. Hello, hello.
1: Hello, hi. This is Xiao Xiao.
0: Yes, thank you for coming, man. Really appreciate it. And thank you for playing with us, man. That was, really, really special. I thought it was a very special night and a lot of like great moments that set, And I know you mentioned that you haven't played very much with other people, especially like an improvised setting.
1: Yeah, that was the first time I did a group improvisation. I've always played my live set, like majority of them are improvised, but I'm only doing it solo on my looping paddle. So this was the first time that I'm joining so many incredible musicians. So it's a really great honor to have my first jam session for contouring.
0: Oh, honestly, the honor is all mine, all ours. I think it just blended so well with with what you brought to the table. It was just a beautiful kind of ambient soup of beautiful colors. But yeah, I guess I was wondering, like, because it was your first time doing that, was there like, how did you feel in like kind of finding your place within the mess of what we were doing, the beautiful mess of what we were doing?
1: Yes, I think because I was always used to do it solo, and I think there's a big difference of, I think when I was doing my solo, it's like I'm the only painter that's like building the brushes on the, and this is like a big conversation, and everyone's bringing a different color to the painting, and then I feel it's just I was just really trying to be present and enjoy the conversation and not really thinking about I'm not particularly thinking I should play. I was just feeling in and kind of, I think I was just like I was just thinking about, I guess, a little color that this and there, that it kind of weaves in, and I just let it do the job for the moment. Yeah, so
0: exactly. Yeah, absolutely. So I guess a lot about sort of exercising restraint and deeper listening, right? That's really what we kind of were hoping the night would do for, especially for the players, just like give us another avenue to really be present with one another, and rather than like sometimes I know over the years doing shows, like you can kind of have some really brilliant nights, but sometimes you're not in the room. You're
1: definitely
0: in a different place.
1: Yes.
0: And a big part of us wanting to do this was like, just bringing ourselves to, sort of forcing deeper listening, and hopefully that translates to the audience as well.
1: Yes.
0: And thank you again. Really appreciate it.
1: Oh, thank you. It's a really beautiful series. Mm-hmm. So I'm also like really excited to see the rest.
0: Yeah, you gotta come to the shows,
1: yes,
0: man.
1: Definitely
0: let us know, I guess I wanted to ask too, like, what have you got going on at the minute? I see, I obviously online and in person, I see you doing a lot of amazing things, and you have a very like striking visual world that you kind of present with the music that you do as well. And yeah, I kind of wonder what's going on. How do you build the things, so many questions.
1: Right now I'm like working on my second EP slowly, and I think pretty much the last whole EP is, I would say majority of it was improvised based.
0: Oh wow. Okay.
1: And I kind of didn't also try to frame anything, so it pretty much stayed as how it was as I improvised them. And I think this one I'm exploring also a little bit of a little bit more of songwriting in the next EP, actually.
0: Okay, interesting. So more structure.
1: I wouldn't really say structure, but I guess there's some sort of repetition. I kind of try to avoid that in the last one. Let everything really like flow really free. But
0: what's
1: yes.
0: brought that about? What's brought about that change, you think?
1: A good question. I think I was around after I did my first EP. I would say like the time that I was doing my first EP, the mm-hmm. last EP, I was really inspired by this group in, especially I'm saying the vocal or singing style. I was really inspired by this specific ethnic group in Southwest China.
0: Mm-hmm.
1: That they do like this really free style of village singing. I think it's called Flying San. So I was hugely, hugely inspired by them. So amazing. I think a lot of the vocal melody are really like inspired by that. Mm-hmm. And I think after I did that, I kind of wanted to be, I feel a calling to be in the place that I wanted to write something that's a bit more, even more personal. Mm-hmm. And I think I was really inspired by this album, this old album by, sorry, I was really inspired by this old album from Grouper around the time that I released the EP. And yeah, so I was listening a lot at night, and I think that kind of pulled me into a place that I feel this a lot more. Also the side of like very simple and personal and corners that I wanted to explore. So yeah,
0: amazing. Yeah, amazing. So, yeah. Well, you know what, I can't wait to hear the next EP. And
1: thank you,
0: man. Yeah, thank you so much for coming in here as well and doing this with us. And you know, hopefully there'll be more collaboration between us all. And
1: yes.
0: Yeah, you know, have to keep in touch, and I'll see you at the next one.
1: Yes.
0: Yeah.
1: Beautiful.
0: All right, thank you so much. I'm a play a track from you. I believe this is Magnolia Dream.
1: Yes. Thank you so much. It's a whole improv track.
0: It's a whole improv. Yeah, there you go. There you go. That's, we're just keeping the theme running. Yes. I love it. All right, thank you so much.
1: Thank you so much.
0: All right.

0: beautiful stuff. Thank you again, Xiao Xiao. That was just wonderful to hear. Back in the studio, I've got Ben here. Ben Vince. Hello, man. How you doing?
1: Yeah, I'm doing good, thanks.
0: Good, yeah, man. This is just a preface. This is quite weird. I've never been the interviewer, so this is kind of funny doing this. But I'm kind of loving it as well. But Ben, man, thank you for coming in. Thank you for being a part of the first event, man. Like we've been listening to the excerpts, but like I was thinking about it earlier, like your presence as a performer, you just like, I feel that you're very comfortable in like an improvising kind of environment, like, you know, the textures you brought in, you really kind of led us a lot of the time too, which was like really wonderful. And I was, you know, yeah very exciting stuff. But I guess, yeah, that is part of your practice. This is how I've known you as well. It feels like it's quite a free flowing thing, you know. Is that how you start? Did you study you know, classically or like improvisation or any of those things, or it's just
1: I did the jazz grades on my instrument, like which sort of like involved some element of improvisation, but like I didn't get to sort of like play with other people on that instrument until like a while later. But whatever kind of tools I'm using to create sound is sort of like, that's my kind of natural mode, really. It's sort of like, you know, just to sort of like be in the moment and sort of like, yeah, I'm excited about making something new all the time.
0: Yeah,
1: you know, like I never want to sort of like play the same thing over and over again. Like sometimes if you're in a band, that's kind of nice. Like when you can sort of like kind of like harness the energy of knowing like what's going to happen and stuff. But like actually it's my natural mode of like playing is improvising. That's where like all of my music comes from creatively. I guess. Yeah
0: I love that. It feels like with your work a lot of the times, it feels, especially when I've seen you live, it feels like there's familiar patterns, but then you allow yourself just like expand from there, you know, and that's always like really exciting. And speaking of that too, obviously you've just put out your new album Street Drew, which is just a bombshell, man. I love it. You know, I mean, how long did you take doing that? Was that like a mainly improvised thing too, or was it like more compositional? What was the process there?
1: Yeah, I mean, they're all like improvisations, like from different points in time, like that I kind of like drew together to sort of like try and create a sort of listening experience. So it was sort of like there was a little bit of like work on the production side of things, but like the improvisation's sort of like relatively kind of untouched, really. Like you know, I'd put some vocals on the top and a couple of tracks and stuff like this, but like yeah, so it all kind of like you know, I like that kind of layered, like, and sort of like traveling kind of aspect of sort of like improvising through like live looping, I guess. Like so, yeah, I really like repitching things, getting new kind of tones out of like the instrument and stuff. And yeah, it was really nice to play with like instruments that I don't usually play with, like we did the other week, like. And sort of like be able to kind of step back a little bit in the performance and kind of like enjoy the sound of
0: enjoy
1: everything.
0: Enjoy the sound, yeah, the wash of it all.
1: Yeah, yeah.
0: Yeah, man. A lot of your work is very much like that, like playing, like you kind of explore, or you start in a very like structured space and then it just, you know, blossoms into that abstraction. Oh, actually, another thing I was thinking with this record, like how many... There's quite a lot of sounds and there's quite a lot of instruments that are being played. Like how much of that is you, and like how much of that is, you know, I know there's like a lot of guitar work on there. There's a lot of, yeah, like, you know, are you sort of behind the whole thing, or is it like a collaborative effort?
1: I got my friend Tom Morgan to play some guitar on the end of one of the tracks, and my other friend Moses Boyd to play some drums on a couple of the tracks. But apart from that, I'm playing all of the instruments, like guitar, synth, like
0: incredible.
1: Bass and stuff.
0: Stuff, man. Yeah, and I guess to sign off as well, is you got much coming up? Is there a new, I mean, you've just put out this record, so I'm not going to ask if you have new music coming out, but like, you know, I know you're doing a ton of shows, you know, in support of the record and just because, but like, is there anything you're looking forward to coming up?
1: Yeah, I mean, like, I've got like a few gigs and I always look forward to like sharing my music in a live context like that, you know, like that's kind of like largely, the majority of that is sort of like a new improvised experience every night as well. Mm-hmm. So like everyone is kind of like an opportunity to kind of like create something unique for that like space and place and people. And yeah, I've got a couple of collaborative shows, one with the artist called Exterior from Five Gate Temple label. And another show with YPY from Goat, the Japanese band Goat.
0: Okay.
1: So like, yeah, I really like playing with like electronic musicians as much as kind of like instrumentalists, really. Like, so I'm looking forward to being able to do a few more collaborations and like that in a live context, as well as sort of creating new material and trying to move off from this record and stuff. So, a fair bit, but. Yeah, trying to take stock after sort of like a long wait to of releasing something as well.
0: Yeah, man. Yeah, I hear it. I mean, like I was saying to Xiaoxiao, man, I hope we can do more collaborations as well.
1: For sure, man.
0: I'm such a big fan of both of you guys. And yeah, man, excited to see. Are those shows, in London, the ones you just mentioned, or are they
1: elsewhere? I'm doing one in London on the July the 2nd, which is a solo show.
0: I'll be there.
1: Nice.
0: All right, man.
1: Yeah, thanks so much for having me on.
0: My absolute pleasure, man. Thank you so much. And I'm going to play a track from the last record. It's called Prelude. And yeah, Ben, thank you so much. And
1: thank
0: we'll see you
1: Tony.
0: At the next one.
1: Yeah, nice one.

was Prelude by Ben Vince, and this is Chody by Said Silback, and this will be signing us off. And this track is from his album Oud for Palestine. You should check that out as well. And like I said, you know, the show is the first of the Conjuring series on Resonance FM. We'll be here monthly, and the live event will be happening monthly too. The next one, April 9th, this next Thursday. Come down, it's going to be a beautiful show. We've got Hinako Omori, we've got Maxwell Sterling, Kenichi Iwasa, and Laura Groves. Just a stacked lineup. And yeah, see you soon. Enjoy the rest of this track, and good.

0: that was awesome, wasn't it? Last Hours, brought to you by Tony and Jocky. It's Conjuring. Stay tuned on your Thursday evening for the Wires Adventures in Sound and Music. And anything after that, well, you're welcome to enjoy that as well. 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
2: The ruin. Fate has smashed these wonderful walls. This broken city has crumbled the work of giants. The roofs are gutted, the towers fallen, the gates ripped off, frost in the mortar, everything molded, gaping, collapsed. The earth has clutched at rulers and builders, 100 generations rotting in its rigid hands. These red-stained stones, streaked with gray, stood while governors and kingdoms dissolved into dust and storms crashed over them. They were broad and high, and they fell. Strong-hearted men hung the walls together with beaten wire. It was a shining city, filled with bathhouses, with towering gables, with the shouts of soldiers, with dozens of rousing drinking halls, until fate's strength was swung against it. The riches dried away, pestilence came. The crowds of soldiers were dead. Their forts and camps crumbled to the ground, and the city, with all its idols and temples, decayed to these ruins, its buildings rotted, its red-stoned arches splitting brick from brick. And the ruined site sank to a heap of tumbled stones, where once cheerful, strutting warriors flocked, golden armor gleaming, giddy with wine. Here was wealth, silver, gems, cattle, land, in the crowning city of a far-flung kingdom. There were buildings of stone, where steaming currents threw up surging heat. A wall encircled that brightness, with the baths inside at the glowing heart. Life was easy and lush. They'd make the warm streams pour over old gray stones until the rounded pools grew hot. A kingly thing, a house, a city.

Blood of night, impaired apparition, iridescent under the cold light, we waltz adoringly through the divine deluge. I remember it all, even the quarrels unspoken. I buried them with old words, memories invoked within me, basking in the dull light of our old ways. The pits of hell gleam like burning stars, and when they rise, we will know not to sigh. Stillness is a move, and obedience is for the mighty few who dare not to dance in the dust. A collection of sacred thoughts hanging in the air. We are composed merely of wide bones and refined dreams. I washed my sins away. My metal heart was polished for you as it beats feverishly, solemnly, a storm of rapture.

futuro non sarà così.

0: until between 300 and 400 AD. Material: lead. Motive: unspecified theft. Discovered in 1880, but since lost. The interpretation has been reliably sourced from historic photographs. The text begins with a common formulae, but the ending is quite unparalleled, and its meaning obscured. This could be a proverbial expression for something worthless, or a wish to make something more or less impossible. A measuring out in equal quantities of cloud and smoke. It might also allude to the writer's first-hand experience of seeing vapor rising on the surface of the sacred spring. Maybe this inspired something impressionistic in writing. English translation. Whether boy or a girl, whether man or woman, forgiveness is not to be given to the person who has been involved, unless by innocence. Forgiveness is not to be given to her. Except on condition that Eutysia sells a bushel of cloud or a bushel of smoke.
1: Solo condizione che Eutysia venda uno staio di nuvole
0: o uno staio,
1: a bushel of cloud or a bushel of smoke.
2: In some ways, once you've learned that the poem is potentially about Bath, it becomes quite hard to read it then with a sort of neutral. But, I mean, obviously, there's the thermal spring, there's the bathing halls, there's the circular pool.
3: And so there are... And the fact that it's definitely saying it's a hot spring.
2: It is definitely hot. It wasn't the only hot spring in England, but it is a hot spring. The architectural features are not Anglo-Saxon. I mean, they seem to be Roman. So if you want it to be Bath, you can probably find clues to back that. I am Emma Laws. I'm the cathedral librarian. I've been here for coming up to 2 years.
3: We're here at Exeter Cathedral.
2: Yeah, so the library was founded in 1050. And the cathedral as you see it now, that wasn't built until much later, actually. So the foundation library is earlier than this building.
3: Oh, that's interesting, isn't it? The knowledge was already here.
2: We only have one of the foundation books left here, and that is the Exeter book. This is generally thought to be the oldest foundational book of English literature in existence. So there are 4 surviving manuscripts of Old English poetry. The Vercelli manuscript is in Italy. There's a Junius manuscript in Oxford. The Noel Codex is in the British Library. That's the one that contains Beowulf. And the Exeter book is the largest, definitely the best preserved, and probably the oldest of those 4. So what you have here, potentially, is the oldest book of English literature in the world. I mean, it is of incalculable significance to international literary heritage. And it was given to us by Leofric. So he's the first bishop of Exeter. He comes here from Crediton in 1050, and he leaves a list of donations to the cathedral, including some books, and the Exeter book is on that donation list in 1072. Right. And then we know that it's been here ever since. For an object to have that strong a provenance, to have been in a single place for that length of time. Well, from 1072, yeah. It's quite amazing.
3: Yeah, that's something, isn't it?
4: Heach, Hornia Strain, Herra Sway Mitchell, Medu Hal Mani, Mandrema Full.
2: Is there something about the fact that there is a sense that we have let something slip? And it goes back to that idea of it being neglected.
3: Sure.
2: And are we custodians of things from the past? And is it... Well, I work in heritage. So I would say to you that, yes, that is... I mean, that's my job, is...

0: things for the future, I think. I mean, I would say that the poetry is a sort of window into the Anglo-Saxon world. And if you take it as a whole, the Exeter book paints a very broad picture of the Anglo-Saxon world. Probably the thing that strikes me is that it demonstrates the importance of storytelling. And they were obviously remarkable storytellers. And that storytelling was something that was very important. And we know that these poems were intended to be read aloud, so they are very acoustic, and the meaning of the poems is communicated through sound, so you have a lot of the rhythm and the alliteration when you hear the Old English being read. So they are meant to be read aloud, and you know, they are performance, the poetry is performance, and that communal storytelling was obviously very important. I suppose one of the big themes is fate, the idea that things decay, nothing lasts forever, and that things are transient.
1: Earth grop haveth, wild and wirten for warren, ye lauren, hard grip of rusan, oth hund knae where theda ye witten. Off this wag ye bad, ray hard and raid fog, richa after oldrum, off standen under stormum, step, yep ye drace. 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Was he the leech etten than a yeton? Over harness done hat the stramus un. Oh, that ring mirror hat the stramus. There the bado warren than is. That is kinnerich thing, hussa.
2: Numéro 3, Sulis 82, daté entre 175 et 275 après Jésus-Christ.

0: What's interesting is it's sandwiched between riddles. So there are riddles that come before it, and then there are riddles after. And the ruin sort of exists in the middle between.
1: Right.
0: It's an interesting point in this book. In a sense, sometimes the ruin is treated a little bit like a riddle, in the right. sense of it being a puzzle or trying to work out where it's, you know, there's a lot of debate as to where it's situated, and that question people want to sort of find the answer to. So to me it's interesting,
1: okay.
0: the idea that it has something that we're trying to find out, or the fact that it has text missing, and you know, there yeah. is an element of a puzzle there.
1: So I've heard about this burn mark. I can just peering at the at the facsimile here, and there's a rather obvious sort of V shape in the
0: yeah.
1: between the two pages.
0: And it actually
1: right in the middle, yeah.
0: And it goes right the way through.
1: And it goes right the way through.
0: Yeah.
1: Oh.
0: Okay. Yeah. Yeah.
1: Oh right, wow. So that's a bit of a that was a bit of a clumsy one, wasn't it? Yeah.
0: Yeah, so that is one of the interesting things.
1: Description.
0: So it begins also on the last line of a page, which is a little bit of a strange place to begin a poem. We wouldn't do that today. You yeah. would start a poem at the top of the next page. But I think...
1: And this, looking at the page, it's right at the very bottom.
0: It is the last line.
1: Very last line.
0: So there is possibly an element of not wanting to waste parchment because it was very expensive to produce, but possibly also there's an element of design there, so that starting it on the last line creates a sort of uniform design on the page throughout mm-hmm. the manuscript, that you have a block of text that continues all the way through, and it may be a design element. It isn't a very long poem, it's about 35 or 36 lines, but okay. yeah, so the striking thing is that the poem itself is a ruin, and so you have the physical form of the poem as it survives here, sort of imitating the content of the poem, because it's not intentional. So this large burn mark, it's affected about 15 leaves. It's a strong indication that the Exeter book has not always been considered the treasure that we think it is today. So at some point in its long life, it possibly was neglected and misused. We know that there are other bits of damage in it, so there's a glue pot stain. And there is an inventory of the cathedral's assets that was made in 1327, and this is not on that inventory, but there is this general statement
1: right.
0: that says many other books in French, English and Latin, which are worn out by age and cannot be valued because they are deemed to be worthless. So that those many other books in English that are deemed to be worthless, that could be the Exeter book, because by then, 1327, right. people couldn't read it because Old English was not then a living language. But then what you're left with is a ruin of the poem itself.
1: Oh, that's so fascinating. Yeah. So you're kind of sort of, something that you're saying there is that the Exeter book and the ruin may at some time in the deep past have had its day almost, and then it's come back into
0: and it's
1: relevance.
0: Come back. Yeah.
1: Yeah.
0: And you know, these missing pieces, I think, you know, you could fill it in if you wanted to, if you were a poet. So, you know, there are those gaps.

still the goddess will remain. They said it was a kingly thing, a house, a city, a place to bathe, thinking only of the men who claimed the land as theirs. The goddess in the water was almost forgotten. She who ghosted her divinity through broken tiles, cracked stone, for empty, occulted centuries. If every wall dissolves into pebbles, and the remains of glad-minded, gold-bright men are washed away, worn down to sand, still the goddess will remain. She who has never left, will never leave, until these deep thermal springs sink into ruin, leaving only heaps of mud.

0: whether a man or a woman and or a slave woman. 許してはなりません。眠りも癒しもそれが見つかるまで、男であろうと女であろうと、またはしもべの女であろうと、You are not to permit sleep or cure, except if it is for as long as それが見つかるまで、It shall find itself, 男であろうと、女であろうと、またはしもべの女であろうと、後悔するかどうかでしょう。後悔することになるでしょう。騙すのはやめて。
1: You have these spaces in the manuscript where the reader can occupy those spaces and sort of become part of the creative process. If you wanted to, you could fill in the gaps.
2: Yeah.
1: And there is that question mark over, you know, well, what did it say?So where he talks about the hot springs and the bathing houses, a lot of that is actually happens to be at the end where there is the missing text.
2: Am I right in thinking one of the surviving details is she glows? She shone.
1: She shone.
2: She shone. And I don't want to get too conjectural here, whatever, but certainly Sulis Minerva being the goddess of...The sacred spring at Bath, which is a combination of the Iron Age, earlier English Sulis deity, and the Roman Minerva, meaning health and well-being. The curse tablets that we find at Bath, the majority of them are addressed to the goddess Sulis Minerva, or Sulis, and there's a lot of relevance to the deity and to the female goddess. And that's very, very intriguing, seeing that.
1: What I don't know is whether that word she is... What is that word? Whether it's the end of a word.
2: Yeah. Yeah. Yeah.
1: That's, and then, and Sean does appear later. Of course, the difficulty of this is that unless you can read the Old English, very much just you're just stuck with the translation, aren't you?
2: Yeah,
1: and it's not the same. But the word Sean does appear later then.
2: Oh wow.
1: Yeah.
2: Okay. At Bath, one of the aspects has been there are roughly 130 curse tablets. These are not written by authority figures, they're ordinary people. They're brilliant things because you're actually looking at the handwriting of people written in Celtic and Latin, and there's often a formula, you know, addressed to the goddess, and there's another formula which seems to be relevant to slaves and free people and relevant to addressing society as it was. But then you have very personal and very odd and sometimes extremely hesitant, and things written backwards, and there are, oh, it's so fascinating. Mm. There is some descriptive stuff in it as well. There's elemental descriptions of the place entangled into their frustrations and injustices, which is really intriguing. But talking about getting back to the point of reassembling, I feel like that's going on all the time. I mean, I found transcriptions and translations which are absolutely brilliant for me, and inventories of the tablets. So we have them in our sound world, in the sound map, which is just fantastic once they come to life.
1: Yeah.
2: And then and they are very fragmentary as well, so you start kind of thinking, oh, I just wonder if I could like add a word there. Or like, I find myself doing it, which is like ridiculous.
1: But you could do it here.
2: You could do it
1: because
2: here.
1: Because there are spaces to do it.
3: One may think of poetry as being like religion, a modified descendant of primitive magic. It keeps the family characteristic of stirring wonder by creating from unpromising lifeless materials an illusion of unexpected passionate life. Robert Graves. In the Exeter book, The Ruin. Come with your gloves, your deep detective sympathy for that which is lost to the creep of palimpsest. Come to the book, the poem, the riddles and primitive magics of translation and its comrade faith. There are words buried here beneath a Rorschach blotted keloid scar which holds the afterimage and aftertaste of history, burned down to guesswork. A breath of hope in the silences, built of leaf mould, stolen stone, the terror of miracles to come.

0: kradnou palešníka na sivý les. 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Dali rob ili ne?
1: Dali rob ili
0: svagam
1: ne?
0: Svagam točka.
1: Svagam točka.
0: Svagam točka. Number 53, Solist 31. If anyone has stolen Sivlis' plowshare, I ask that he lay down his life in the temple unless the plowshare, whether slave or free, whether freedman,
1: I make an end.
0: Whether slave or free or freedman, I make an end.
2: Number 91, Solist 54. Dated between 175 and 275 AD. Material, lead alloy. Motive, theft of money. The petitioner's name appears as a female form of Araminius, and the thief's name is identified from the father, which is unusual. It seems possible that the curse may be an account of a known eyewitness, or that it might have been derived from particular circumstances surrounding the theft or fraud. Text in Latin. English translation. I, Arminia, complain to you, Solist, that you consume Verincundinus, the son of Terentius, who has stolen two silver coins from me. You are not to permit him to sit or to lie down or to walk or to have sleep or be cured, not breastfed, since you are to consume him as soon as possible, and again, not to reach.

0: 29. So that's 110. Dated between 200 and 400 AD. Material, lead alloy. Motive, unspecified. Two conjoining fragments, still folded, but with part of the inscription showing. Text written in Latin. English translation. Who and these? Asemi ename kane ye Troye 200 and a 400 AD. Satan ni wi ase kransha ase. Na asemi still om hwehwe mo om hu. Inse asemi ya ni de to aso na asemi ya ni ye fi. Iye for say na hwana na hwana and a hwan mu so ni and a hwan mu so ni. And di se hwana and a hwan mu so ni.
1: Would say it's an elegy, it's a sort of a lament, isn't it? A reflection on something that has passed. So it talks about the decay, essentially, of this city, but it's clear that it hasn't been attacked. It's a sort of nature taking its course.
2: That's
1: and
2: true.
1: It's a very gradual decay.
2: That's true, yeah. Yes, I seem to remember there's a lot of reference to sort of moss and mud and the kind of crustacean of fallen arches and how did it get like this?
1: It's interesting because it makes the point about how anyone who might have repaired it is not there. And it talks about this pestilence and the plague.
2: It does, doesn't it?
1: Wiped people out. But it's... Yeah, I mean, it's quite different. If you think about the idea of a ruin, you imagine that it might have been attacked. But the idea that it has over a long period of time just slowly decayed, that's more of the sort of feeling that you get from the poem.
2: Yeah, that's true. It seems quite mournful, doesn't it, in a sense? It's like, oh, we've neglected something here.
1: We've neglected to keep it up and to repair it. It feels like a sort of stage without any people on it, without any performers. The humans have been taken out of the equation because they've died off and there's no one left to...
2: It's really interesting, isn't it?
1: It's man-made, but then it's not continued by man. It's not looked after a certain time, obviously, so it's decaying.
2: Yeah.
1: Nature's taken over. Lichen and moss and...
2: That's it.
1: Yeah. He's imagining this, the wealth of this fantastic city, and the imagery is quite sort of gold and shining and treasure and, you know, it's... And that's coming from the ruins, so they're very evocative, clearly, to that poet, because he's able to conjure it in his mind.
2: Yes, there's an allure to this place, isn't there? It's like, there's more to be found here, almost.
1: There are scholars, or there is some research, that suggests that, in fact, this is a sort of description of Babylon. And so... The plague is the plague, and mentioned in Revelation, and this city is Babylon. And I mean, I struggle with that interpretation because I don't think that the tone of the poem is judgmental.
2: There's definitely an observation of a real experience going on there. That seems to come through in the writing, doesn't it? It seems to be sort of saying, look, great civilizations... Like we should be thankful for what we've got, because one day this is going to fall as well, and it's like it's almost sort
1: nothing
2: of
1: lasts for,
2: doing
1: yes.
2: that, isn't
1: yeah.
2: it?
1: It's nothing lasts forever. Not that it shouldn't have been there in the first place. A lot of the literary criticism that you know that you've come across to do with this poem is to do with where is it? Where could it be?
2: Yes.
1: And I sometimes think that I don't know. Maybe that's missing the point of it, you know.
2: Sure.
1: But
2: I mean, we're not here to sort of like find that answer and say, oh, we've got to the bottom of this one. It's about everything else around it, and it's about everything else around the Roman baths and baths as a living, breathing place now that kind of sort of emulates that. And you know, you walk into it as an archaeological site now is so intriguing. It's under the city. It's, and the Victorians had this, seemed to have this rather handy obsession with, you know, like the ruins of a place, you know, this romantic, it ties in, seems somehow to kind of strike a chord with this, the romanticism of that era.
1: Yes. In the poem, it talks about the ruins being made by, it mentions giants, doesn't it?
2: Yes, it does, yeah.
1: Yeah, cities, these are, you know, built by giants, and yet look at them now. I mean, to me, though, it links back to that sort of Anglo-Saxon idea of transience, that nothing is here to stay. They migrated, they left one place and came to another, and you know, they perhaps knew that life is temporary and changeable. And the fact that it was made by giants, the idea to me of a giant is somehow indestructible and huge and looming, and yet, due to the forces of nature, it's decayed. And it's still decaying. So I think the poem uses the sort of present tense of it still decaying. In front of him there, he is watching it. Can you imagine if we had the whole poem?
2: Yeah.
1: He would be more sure about what exactly he's looking at that point, what the poet's seeing. But we have just these almost sort of words, hot springs, some sort of circular pool where the baths are. I mean, I'm just reading an English translation, but that's the bit that's incomplete. People flushed with wine shone in their war trappings. You know, it's very vibrant.
2: Yeah.
1: It's such a contrast to what the poet's seeing.
2: Yes, you wonder whether they're drawing on something in their own experience,
1: which
2: is like, yeah, but why isn't it like this? Because this is what life is like.
1: The poet is there, and it's presumably quiet at that point, and yet part of the reimagining of the ruin is actually in sound as well as visual, if you see what I mean. So that he, part of his reimagining is the festivity of that mead hall, which is a noisy place, I imagine.
2: And I'm thinking of something that you said earlier about how important it would have been that these verses, poems, and all the rest of it were oratory, that they were brought to life through a sense of hearing them, of projecting.
1: Yeah. The way that you receive the meaning of a poem was because you were hearing it. And I think it's quite important to understand it, but there is this very sharp contrast between the quiet eeriness of the ruin and then, you know, he says the noise of the multitude that would have been there. You know, there's a lovely contrast there. It is a poem of contrast, so it's not just the difference in time,

water prayer. Water, pure in its cradle glass, is trembling sea in miniature, where lips beach the meniscus and then gently pass it back, a constant recycling of sips. Each mouthful is a moving on, a cloud as deeply housed as dreams of rain. In sacred pool, in tap, in cup, it's flowed from it to us, and there, and back again. It's in the engine of this world, the flow. Water, the roaring constancy of change. It plumps the hidden seed and makes it grow, and can, with time, bring down.

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0: Number 52, Sulis 32, dated between 175 and 275 AD. Material, lead alloy. Motive, theft of clothing items. The text is repetitive and formulaic, showing numerous spelling mistakes, possibly due to carelessness or haste. The curse has been folded 4 times. Text in Latin, English translation. From Solinus to the goddess Sulis Minerva, I give to your divinity and majesty my bathing tunic and my cloak. Do not allow sleep or health to him who has done me wrong. Do not let him who has made me a friend, whether a man or woman, whether a slave or free, unless they reveal themselves to you and are brought into your temple,
1: his children
0: or his
1: and
0: who to him also sleep or health cloak and the rest, unless they bring
1: those things back
0: to your temple.
2: That it is between riddles, because in a way that attempt to sort of piece together the clues in it in order to give it a name, we are perhaps treating it as a little bit of a puzzle, but you can pick out words without really understanding the meaning of them. It goes back to the idea of sound. This is a sort of acoustic, so you're pulling out words that you hear. What do you hear when you listen to it? So you pick out the words and then you use those to create poetry from the ruin, just based on the sound of the poem and the way that you hear words.
3: That's
2: even
3: good, isn't it?
2: Even though you don't know what they mean, you sort of...
3: But there's a phonetic language.
2: There is something about... Yeah. Something that... Resonates. When you listen to somebody reading it, when they get to the scorch mark, they pause and then you have this...
3: Yes, the negative space.
2: It's the negative space. So you're talking
3: powerful.
2: About your noise. So you've got noise, then you've got quiet.
3: Wow.
2: Where there's nothing there, and then it picks up again. It's a fascinating... The physical form of it is fascinating. Yeah. What do you do with those spaces? You know, do we all sit there sort of awkwardly, or do you...
3: Yeah.
2: You know, is your mind filling in the blanks?
3: It's fascinating, isn't it? Because something is happening, whether you like it or not. Something's at work.
2: Exactly.
3: Yeah.
2: Or you're imagining that... They were there, but they may not physically be there, but clearly there are words that exist there. We can't see them, and they're not there now physically on the page.
3: Yes.
2: But there is a poem that has got these words.
3: And words which have been spoken, they've gone out there.
2: Yeah,
3: they're out there somewhere.
2: They're out there somewhere. Yeah. Oh, I mean, it's tantalising, really.
3: Yeah.
2: Mm. There are spaces in this poem that invite you in, so you're allowed to be part of that creative process here.
3: Yeah.
2: But it's just interesting, the idea of writing, you know, it's quite a physical act, it could take a long time. And is the scribe just copying word for word something? Wouldn't it be nice to think that perhaps, you know, whilst writing it, or she had the writing turned into, you know, more than just a creative process of producing a manuscript? It's a way out idea in a way.
3: Language.
2: Is it possible to write anything without
3: nice
2: putting yourself into it?
3: But whatever language it is, you know, English or Old English, I mean, can evolve and seems to have, you know, it favours certain words in certain seasons and parts of the year and different epochs and eras than others, and sort of the sound of words change over time and come back into fashion. And the same is true with names. There's something very powerful about a name. Mm. And there seem to be old names reappearing. I just think that's wonderful. That's this isn't just a one-off thing. In language, there seems to be a collective sense of time and of relevance and of the way certain words and names become relevant again more widely, which is really interesting. Yeah. Which just makes me think about the assemblage of a fantastic book like this, and where we started by talking about its depth and its variation. So it does make you wonder, doesn't it?
2: There is still a lot of mystery around why these poems were chosen, why it was written down at all. Was it commissioned?
3: Yeah.
2: Who put it together?
3: Yeah.
2: Every leaf, every page is digitised available on the university website.
3: Which website is that?
2: That's Exeter University.
3: Exeter University. Yes. Fantastic, yeah.
2: So having it online just means, you know, anyone, anywhere can access it. It's a dream, isn't it, really? Yeah.
3: Well, it must be great for you, yeah. I'm imagining this really brings a lot of people into the library here. And
2: well, it also means that people continue to study it,
3: which
2: is important, especially poetry. It's living, isn't it? You don't want the interpretation to stop now. You want people to carry on having ideas about it.
3: Yes, absolutely.

0: You've been listening to a sound map of the Roman baths. Original poetry has been written and is read throughout this series by Adam Horovitz. And in this episode, we heard Still the Goddess Will Remain, an answer to the ruin from the Exeter book, and incorporating phrases from that poem. We also heard the poem Hallowed Evening, written and read by the musician Lovan Hussein. I'm Chris Cundy, and in this episode I've been talking to Emma Laws, librarian at Exeter Cathedral in southwest England. The Ruin is a 10th century poem written in Old English, and the manuscript can still be found at Exeter, where it's been for the last 900 years. As we've been hearing, it could offer a tantalising glimpse of the Roman baths, a strange observation of the place, and from a single moment in time. We've also been hearing collective readings of Roman and Celtic curse tablets, examples of which are on display in the museum, and I'd really like to thank everyone who's taken part in reading them. These were offered to the goddess Sulis Minerva, and written by numerous individuals onto folded tablets of lead and pewter. They reveal intimate accounts in their everyday lives and speak of curious injustices, and these have been circulated and heard in the world once more. Original music was composed by me, Chris Cundy, with contributions in this episode from Mark Sanders, Anharad Davis, Emmy Watanabe, and Bruno Guastella. I would also like to thank Shafak Ekman and Dominika Vinchaita for their assistance in the research. A thanks also to Smithsonian Folkways for the original library recordings, read by Burton Raphael and Robert P. Creed. 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
2: This is Little Atoms, a radio show about ideas and culture, with me, Neil Denny.
3: On today's show, Claire Fuller on her new novel, Hunger and Thirst. Claire Fuller gained a degree in sculpture from Winchester School of Art, but went on to have a long career in marketing, and then started writing novels at the age of 40. She has written five previous novels, including Unsettled Ground, which in 2021 won the Costa Novel Award and was shortlisted for the Women's Prize for Fiction, Our Endless Numbered Days, which won the Desmond Elliott Prize, and Swimming Lessons, which was shortlisted for the RSL Encore Award. And today we're here to talk about Claire's latest novel, which is Hunger and Thirst. Claire, welcome back to Little Atoms.
4: So nice to be here. Thank you for having me back.
3: Tell us then, first of all, how you would describe Hunger and Thirst.
4: Yeah, my kind of elevator pitch, I suppose, is that there is a woman called Ursula who is a famous and reclusive sculptor who is being hounded by a true crime documentary maker who wants to make a documentary of her time in 1987. And so Ursula starts looking back at that time when she was 16 and she works in the post room of an art school, and she meets a wild child, Sue, who becomes her best friend, and Sue dares her to do various things. And when she finally dares Ursula to kill someone, and Ursula actually does, Ursula is haunted for the rest of her life.
3: So how does this novel relate to the other novels that you've written?
4: I guess it's the darkest, you know, so in that way, it's kind of one step further than all the others, which all have some element of darkness in them, some kind of mystery. And perhaps the mystery is quieter in this, and the scariness, the darkness, I think, is stronger.
3: So tell us something more then about Ursula when we first meet her in the novel. So Ursula, her name's actually Ursula Major, which is a great joke, which we'll come back to later in the interview. But yeah, when we first meet her in the present day, she's living under an assumed name.
4: Yes.
3: Tell us a bit more about her in the present day.
4: So she, as I said, is a famous sculptor, and she's had some great success with her wood carving. She is a wood carver, and she carved this sculpture called the Lithopedion, and it won a major art prize, which meant that it was shown in various galleries around the world, and it gave her a great deal of money. Well, a substantial amount of money that meant that she could kind of finally buy a place in London and not just have to keep renting. But she is very reclusive, so she now goes by the name of Ushi, and she does have a gallerist who represents her, and she does exhibit now and then, but she really doesn't like to be out in the public eye for various reasons. And she, as I said, is being hounded by this documentary maker who wants to ask her questions about her life in 1987. And Ursula is doing everything to avoid that.
3: Just as an aside, there's a joke in this novel where a character says to Ursula something like, "So I hear you're a sculptor and not a sculptor."
4: Yes.
3: And you know what? I just keep doing it. Not only am I having to be really careful to say sculptor and not sculpture, but I actually, in writing this next question, I wrote down, "You were a sculpture," which is not strictly true.
4: I think it happens a lot. That's why the joke is in the book. I think my editor at Penguin has even called me a sculpture before. I just think it's really funny.
3: So anyway, yes, I presume being a sculptor, this must have been something that happened to you a lot. Anyway, yes, you were, as I mentioned in the introduction, you studied sculpture at art college. And that's something we've never talked about. I've interviewed you a number of times. We've never really talked about that. And this book, although it's never explicitly mentioned, if you follow the clues, it's obviously set in Winchester as well.
4: Yeah.
3: So, yeah, just tell us something about your early career as a sculptor.
4: Well, yeah, so I was at Winchester School of Art from 86 to 89, so, and I'm just a bit older than Ursula, so, you know, we're not exactly parallel. And I don't actually even know if in the 1980s Winchester School of Art had a post room. I mean, it probably didn't have such an elaborate one as I describe in the novel. I don't think I ever got any post at art school. But anyway, I invented that role. I invented that place. But I started in 86. And for the first few, maybe the first two terms, you kind of do everything, all sorts of things, because sculpture covers a broad range and you have to at some point specialize. And so I took one module, which was wood carving, and I thought, oh, I found my thing. This is me. And I moved from wood carving into stone carving and back again. I was doing both those. So my final degree was lots of carvings, quite figurative stuff. And then when I finished, I lived in Winchester in a squat, in the same squat that Ursula lives in, for a year, and sculpted in the garden and in the garage. And then I had to go and get a proper job. So I did not become successful and famous and reclusive.
3: So this is somewhat wish fulfillment in parts, if not in other parts, shall we say. Yeah. Definitely not in other parts. So I was going to ask you later on, you lived in a squat. I read on your blog, that you on your website, that you did live in a squat. I didn't realise it was the squat. We'll talk about the house, the Underwood, in a little while. But you just mentioned the post room. So when we go back to 1987, Ursula is 16 years old and she's been given a job in the post room at the art college. But she's drawn to the sculpture studio above all other studios in the art college. And why is Ursula drawn to sculpture?
4: Well, it was something that I wanted to write about. You know, if I was gonna stick her in the art school, I was not gonna have her drawn to printmaking or painting or the film school that exists there at that time. I wanted to write about sculpture. So, you know, she's drawn to that area because I studied sculpture. You know, it is as simple as that. But I was drawn to sculpture at some point and felt that physically it was something that just felt very intuitive, the physicality of it, and seeing things in 3D, seeing things in the round, understanding the amount of, well, just the kind of what's inside a piece of stone or a piece of wood. So how much you can get out of it when it's kind of formless. And so I think all those things draw her in, but then she does go into the sculpture studio and she looks at the work, and all those pieces of work are some of the pieces of work that my fellow art students when I was there were making, and some of it is my work. And she is kind of drawn to the wood carving, and she sees a student doing some charcoal drawing and she's drawn to that. I think it is the physicality of it.
3: I'm going to presume then that you carve the one with the intestines, because I'm
4: I did.
3: If not, I'm hoping the person who did do that doesn't read this novel.
4: No, that was me. I carved that. It was my first wood carving and it was not very good. But, you know, your first work is not meant to necessarily be good. You're trying things out. But then at some point later, she does go back into the studio, this second year studio, and there is a student there with her steel toe-cap boots smoking a rollie, and that is actually me. So I put myself in there too.
3: So tell us more about who Ursula is back in 1987. As I said, she's 16 years old. How has she ended up working in the post room?
4: Yeah, so she has a very, very different background to me. So she was, she lived with her mother until she was quite young, and then her mother dies and she is placed in care. And for some time she has a foster family, but most of the time she's in children's homes. And she kind of demands of her social worker, Joy, who is also in the novel, that she kind of be allowed to go and forge her own way at 16, which I think was quite unusual, but did happen. And so Joy finds her this job. She finds her somewhere to live in a halfway house. And so Ursula does all those things very willingly, very kind of meekly, actually. She, for a lot of the book, does what she's told. And yeah, she is looking for a family. She wants to belong somewhere, and she doesn't belong anywhere.
3: And it's at the art college where she meets Sue, who becomes her best friend. Tell us something about Sue.
4: Yeah, so Sue comes from quite a big family, quite a few siblings, all with different fathers. And she lives with her mother, and she has grandparents as well who visit. And she has aspirations to be a film director, to go to America, be a film director of horror films. But she is stuck in the art school as a secretary, very, very frustrated, is saving up to go to America, is planning to get her passport, and is very frustrated in a kind of 1980s system of misogyny and sexism, all those kind of things that you would find in a 1980s workplace. And so she just wants to jack it all in, run away.
3: Tell us something about the sort of dynamic of this friendship. You alluded to this earlier in that Sue starts to sort of like goad Ursula on to do worse and worse sort of things. But tell us something about writing about this, the dynamic of this sort of female friendship at that time.
4: Yeah, I wanted to show that Sue is 18 and Ursula is 16. And sometimes those female relationships, those female friendships are complicated. I was, you know, thinking my way back to that kind of time for me, and there's

0: So, you know, in some ways, Sue is incredibly encouraging. She's the one who gets Ursula first sculpting, and she says that she's good enough to go to art school, and she is amazed by her work. So in kind of that way, she's very positive. She's a very positive influence. And she also gets Ursula out of the halfway house into this squat where Sue's boyfriend, on-off boyfriend, Vince, will be living. And, you know, none of them knows that this is going to be not a very good move, you know. So Sue is doing it, I think, well, from all sorts of intentions, but she believes that where Ursula lives in this halfway house, it's not a good place for her. So the dynamic between them is complicated.
1: Her boss at the post room, Alan, keeps on saying, we're all one big family here, and later on, Ursula is introduced to Sue's big family and is welcomed to begin with into that family. Tell us something more about, you've just mentioned this already, but Ursula's need, hunger, you may say, to belong and belong to a family.
0: Yeah, this is very much kind of going back to the title, Hunger and Thirst. So I was thinking about hunger being something that people desire, hungered after, I suppose, whereas thirst is something that keeps us alive, something we absolutely need. And so Ursula is really looking for belonging, for a family, you know, that's her, well, in a way, I suppose that's the belonging is her thirst and the need for a family is her hunger. And she is drawn into this family. She thinks, you know, at first that they're amazing. She finds everybody fun. She's perhaps a bit intimidated by them, but they feed her and they welcome her, and the mother always seems pleased to see her, and Sue's brother Ray becomes a big influence, and she's welcomed at first. That's how it seems.
1: The novel also looks at the theme of hunger, maybe more prosaically, by the fact that she's always eating. There is a lot of food in this novel as well. She's always hungry.
0: Well, she's often not hungry when she is satisfied with external things. So, you know, when she's having a lovely time in this family, she's presented with food, but she's often not hungry. She's hungry when she's unhappy or when things are going wrong, and she eats and eats and eats and eats quite disgusting things. But the food is things I really remembered from the 1980s. Like, she eats Fray Bentos meat pies, you know, the pie in a tin. I used to love those.
1: Yeah, we used to eat those at home as well. I cannot even imagine, even for £100, eating one of those things now. But there you go.

0: You're listening to Little Atoms. I'm Neil Denny. Today I'm talking to Claire Fuller, and we're talking about her new novel, Hunger and Thirst. And Claire, I just want to talk about a couple more of the characters in the novel to begin with. One that is not actually really in the novel as such, but we hear about through Ursula, and that's her mother, Sadie. Tell us something about who Sadie was.
1: Yeah, so Sadie is an only child. She gets pregnant very young. We learn all this kind of through backstory. We never actually meet Sadie. And for one reason or another, we don't ever quite know. She leaves home. She has her child, Ursula. And Sadie is a musician. She's a busker. She survives on very little money. She often sleeps in her car with her child. And they play in the high streets for a little bit of cash and manage on a very hand-to-mouth basis. And then at some point, Sadie decides that she's had enough of England and they're going to go to Morocco. But in Morocco, things don't go well. So the Moroccans don't understand her music. She's not earning any money and she becomes very ill. Don't necessarily want to say more than that, but she loves her daughter, but she might not make the right choice.

0: pieces.
1: And another character that we see both in the 1987 sections and in the present day sections and in between is Raymond, Sue's brother. Tell us something. Tell us what you can about who Ray is.
0: Yeah, Ray is a couple of years older than Sue. And immediately that when Ray and Ursula meet, even when they're very young, they have a connection. And they do get together at various points in the story, and then their relationship falls apart again and they don't see each other for a while, and then they get back together. And Ray has EDS, which is Ehlers-Danlos syndrome, which is a syndrome where the collagen in your body is too stretchy. So you often have to walk or use sticks to walk with, might eventually have to use a wheelchair. There's a huge range of EDS, and he struggles with this for a lot of his life. But I guess he's the sensible, lovable character, and he's also a great singer.
1: I was going to ask you more about the EDS, because it's my wife has EDS, so it's nice to see it represented in literature
0: Yeah, I hope you feel I got it right. My youngest child has EDS, so, you know, I've been around it.
1: Certainly in terms of the, you know, the mobility issues and stuff. But then, you know, she can also put her entire fist in her mouth. So, you know, you
0: have to
1: say
0: if
1: it's all bad.
0: Yeah, Indigo can probably lick their elbow without any problem.
1: And then just one other character to talk about who you've already alluded to, and that's Vince, who is Sue's on and off boyfriend and who Ursula moves into the Underwood, the house with. It's Vince that has discovered it and is going to move in himself, and then Ursula gets on board. Tell us something about who Vince is.
0: So he has also been brought up in care, but he was adopted when he was quite young. But before that, he looked after his birth mother, who had some mental illness. But he is kind of, perhaps you could see him as the antagonist in this novel. He's sometimes the baddie, but is it his fault he's the baddie? It's not always completely clear. He certainly is on a kind of self-destructive journey. You know, he drinks too much, he takes some drugs, but there is some kind of backstory to him that explains some of this. But, you know, maybe he should take more control of his life. He blames a lot of things on other people.
1: Can you tell us something about writing about, and I presume researching about, the care system at this time in the late 80s?
0: Yeah, it was something that I knew nothing about. So I was very careful to go and speak to people who had lived through that. So I got in touch with, through various connections, adults who had been in care in the 1980s and interviewed them, and social workers, foster carers, children's home managers, all sorts of people. And they were very generous with them and their information, and their stories were incredibly, for the most part, very harrowing. But none of the stories in this novel are their stories. I just wanted to speak to them to make sure that those kind of the technicalities of what I was making happen to Ursula, you know, that she could possibly leave the care system at 16, that she would have had a social worker still, that she would have been moved from care home to care home without any notice, you know, all these things, terrible things that happen to her, even while she isn't, you know, abused or anything terrible in the care system. It's not a caring system. And as far as I can tell, those people who are still working in it, it's still pretty bad, pretty bad.
1: So tell us about the Underwood, which is the house that Vince and Ursula squat, and indeed, as you've revealed, is based on somewhere you used to live yourself. Tell us about what this place is like.
0: The Underwood is a 1950s, 1960s bungalow in its own little triangle of land with a big, big tree at one corner. And it's a pretty horrible place, but the owners... Well, possibly a bad thing has happened to the people who used to live there. There are rumours of murder and death and pretty tragic stuff. But Vince and Ursula move in, and Sue comes to visit a lot. Ray comes to visit sometimes. But all the owners' belongings are still in the house, the original owners. Their food, their clothes, their objects, all on the kind of work surfaces, all on the chests of drawers. And Ursula kind of becomes obsessed or really concerned that they might come back at any time and nothing should be moved, that they'll get in trouble if things are moved. So as soon as Sue or Vince move anything, Ursula surreptitiously puts it back. She becomes very worried in this house.
1: What was this house like when you lived in it?
0: It wasn't called the Underwood. I've changed the name because the bungalow that it was had a different name and was knocked down and a new house built, but they kept the name. So I thought, well, I should probably change it. So the Underwood is the invented name. But I moved in about, I think it was 89 or 90, 89 maybe. And the guy who had been living there had gone to Australia to visit his daughter, and he decided to just never return. So all his belongings were in the house when I moved in. There was old food in the cupboards that had been his. There was his clothes lying about or in the wardrobes. It was a very peculiar house. And for a year, I sculpted in the garden and in the garage. It was a peculiar house, but it didn't feel haunted. But I was very, very happy to leave. It was damp and smelly, and there were slugs in the kitchen, and it was just not a very nice place to live.
1: Just thinking back over reading your previous novels, is this the novel that you've put the most of yourself into?
0: Yeah, well, I wouldn't say I'm in it, but I've put the most of my memories, but not of myself, just of the places I lived. Walking around Winchester, you know, lots of stuff from the 1980s from Winchester is in there. There's a pub that the characters go to, which was my kind of local haunt. Again, the name has changed. They go to a Greasy Spoon cafe and eat breakfast, which was where I used to go. So all these things are in there, but I really don't feel that I'm Ursula. So it's not me in there, but it is the one where I draw on my own memories the most, I think.
1: This book is we could say it's a horror novel. And throughout the book, a number of sort of classic 1970s horror films are talked about and watched by the characters. To what extent were those films and their kind of feel, I guess, their kind of atmosphere and influence on the writing of it?
0: It's hard to know which came first. You know, I decided that I wanted them to be watching these films and into these films, but partly because those are the films that I love. And I did think at one point, well, this is set in 1987. Most of the novel is set in 1987. Shouldn't they be watching films from the 1980s? But although I'm only a little bit older than Ursula, those weren't ever the horror films that I was drawn to. You know, the things I love are the ones they watch. So Rosemary's Baby, The Shining, The Stepford Wives. And then it just kind of also became clear that the horror films that I had selected are quite, I don't know, can you describe a film as literary? But they're very character driven. They are horror films, but they're not slashes. There's not much gore. There's a lot with all three of those. There's a very kind of long build up to the scary things. When we're learning about the place, we're learning about characters, we're learning about their backstory. So it feels now like the films reflect the novel, or the novel reflects the films. I'm not sure which way around, but they do seem to work.
1: And just one more thing then. I mentioned I wanted to come back to Ursula's name, Ursula Major. The book has imagery of bears all the way through it as well. Mm. So just tell us something about the use of bears in the novel, I guess.
0: Yeah. When the thing that I started with this novel was a very, very short story. And that remains in the novel as a scene where the characters have dinner at a Burnie Inn. And, well, Vince is very, very mean to Ursula and suggests that she's been brought up by wolves or brought up by bears or brought up by animals. And that was how this kind of novel started. And at some point I was even thinking, you know, maybe she could be part bear somehow. You know, you can put anything in a novel. So right at the beginning, I'm playing with all these thoughts. And I thought, well, I'll make her kind of extra hairy. But then I decided, no, I think she is completely human. She's just quite a hairy human. And then if I'm going to keep that, how much can I kind of play on this idea that she is bear-like? So these are the insults that she receives from Vince. And that is the kind of art that she makes. So the lithopedian that she was very famous for is a bear with a woman, kind of a stone woman inside it. And it just seemed to work. And then I decided, well, early on, I knew she was going to be called Ursula. But at some point, I didn't know what her surname was. And then as a joke, Major just kind of came along. And then I give a tiny little story about how her mother, Sadie, decides to name her that. And what I didn't realize at the time was that parents who go and register a birth can give a surname to the child as well. It doesn't have to be theirs, which kind of makes some sense, I suppose, because some children have a different surname than both their parents. But Sadie decides to call her Major, I guess partly to annoy her parents.
1: So I've been talking to Claire Fuller. We've been talking about her new novel, Hunger and Thirst, which is out now in the UK from Penguin Fig Tree. Claire, thank you so much for taking the time to tell me about it.
0: Thank you for having me. It's been a real pleasure to talk to you again.
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2: Hey,
3: good to see you. All right, welcome. I'm Lewis Schaefer. Welcome to Nine American Radio. We got Paul Yu here.
2: Yes.
3: Paul was complaining that it's 11, or I was complaining.
2: No, I wasn't complaining. I was admonishing you when we thought we were recording it.
3: Yeah.
2: That you were moaning about it being too early to do anything. And I said, oh, most British people have already not only had breakfast, but are about to embrace their 11s, which is their second breakfast.
3: I think that they've given up. I think it was people were like sleeping late, like they like every other.
2: No. Listen, I was out. There are people out with their dogs, 6 o'clock in the morning, you know, it's light, it's nice.
3: Why are they up those at that
2: because
3: hour?
2: Because there are people who are, you know, larks.
3: But why?
2: Because that's how your circadian rhythm is basically naturally designed to function.
3: I guess it is. I mean, so like they don't have curtains on their flat.
2: Yeah,
3: maybe.
2: Exactly.
3: Why don't they have curtains?
2: When I bought my flat in East Dulwich about 35 years ago, I couldn't afford curtains. And that was no big deal to me because the boarding school I went to didn't have curtains. So literally, we'd be waking up at 5 in the morning, so crawling, you know, turning over, trying to put our heads under the quilts to just try and grab an extra couple of hours before we were forcefully woken up at 7:30 in the morning.
3: Why didn't it have curtains?
2: Because it's such a horrible Victorian hellhole of a school.
3: Yeah.
2: Didn't have carpet.
3: Was it expensive as well?
2: No. It was the cheapest school in the Headmasters Conference, which is the collective grouping of British boarding schools.
3: Right, is it out of business now, do you think?
2: No, it's thriving now that it's A, stopped boarding, I think, and B, it's taken girls.
3: Oh, okay. Yeah. Well, that's a problem.
2: Co-educational. Well, they started when I was there. So when I was doing my O-levels, they took the first intake of girls. And then when I went into the sixth form, so that was 1984, we had, so the when I did my O-levels, 1983, three girls, imagine that, in a school of 450 boys, three girls came. And then the first proper intake of girls, which was probably about 15, came in the sixth form only.
3: Well, how long ago was this?
2: Well, this is 1984.
3: 1984.
2: Yeah. Yeah.
3: Right, so before most of our audience, because we've got a very young audience.
2: Yeah, no, they won't know what I'm talking about. They don't know what a boarding school is. They think it's Hogwarts, don't they?
3: Well, they're putting a 20% take. They took the VAT on. They put 20% tax on it.
2: Yeah.
3: Keir Starmer, because he wants to put it out of business.
2: Yeah.
3: And he doesn't realize.
2: Well, he doesn't want to put it out of business. He just wants to take some more. He wants to tax the rich, and that's one way of doing it.
3: Yeah, which is putting them out of business.
2: Well, it hasn't, though, has it?
3: No, it hasn't. As a matter of fact, from what I've read, because now, you know, the guy that I follow, he just says that people just go to private, public schools, whatever those are called, regular state schools, and they're putting the state schools out of business because there's no room for them.
2: Well, there's a little bit of that, I guess, happening because some people, I mean, the majority of people who send their kids to private school can easily afford it. And of course, there is going to be an aspirational little band of people who basically are literally, which is kind of what my dad did, but it wasn't that bad, but literally working their socks off just to afford that, to give their kid that little uplift. And so for them, 20% could prevent it.
3: It's a couple of £1,000 a year.
2: Must
3: I don't know how much is it. How much is a year at this?
2: Well, I don't know at my school, but when I sent my boy, before you met your boy, to the local James Allen Prep School,
3: right,
2: that was in 2007, and that was already, and that was just literally, I mean, he was six. I mean, they weren't teaching him anything.
3: Right.
2: That was 20 years ago, nearly.
3: Yeah.
2: That was £10,000 a year then.
3: So how much do you think?
2: So that would be, the VAT would have been another £2,000 then.
3: And then let's say you're staying over. How much is it?
2: Well, if you're boarding, boarding is.
3: Could it be £30,000 a year?
2: It's 50.
3: It's £50,000 to go for like a little kid to go to school.
2: Yeah. But you know, what kind of parent sends their kid to boarding school when they're when they're 11? That's bad enough, which is when I went. If you send a kid who's in primary school age to boarding school, you are negligent. As far as I'm concerned,
3: I agree with you. It's like bad, you know. I'm having a fight with a guy who sends his kid who went to boarding school.
2: Yeah, and they think it's great. People who went to boarding
3: school. No, he's horrible. He's horrible.
2: Well, if you went to boarding school and then subsequently send your own child to boarding school, you are the peak of the worst people, if, right. if you ask me. Like those... Because you know how awful it was for you, and you're a sociopath yeah. and a psychopath, and, you know, then you send your own child away. It's yeah. like, come on, grow up, mate.
3: It's like I was. It's like those that religion where they abuse the kids at the school, and then the kids, the parents send the kids to the same school.
2: Yeah, but this is exactly the point, exactly that.
3: And then they're surprised. They're surprised, you know, surprised yeah. about this.
2: Yeah.
3: I mean, it's just bad parenting. I think it's bad parenting. There's lots of bad parenting out yeah. there.
2: It's negligent. Listen, this is a true story. When I was 12, so in my second year of boarding school, right. because what happens is, or at least what happened to me, is I went, you join the junior house
3: right.
2: for 2 years. You do 2 years until you're from 11 to 13, and then you're sorted, just like Harry Potter, right. into various houses, yeah. which in, you know, in my school's case, were actual buildings, actual houses.
3: Yeah.
2: And you lived in the house, you basically had inter-house competitions and you had rivalries and this, yeah. this kind of stuff.
3: And, can we say the name of your school?
2: Yeah, it's Asheville College in Harrogate.
3: Asheville College, yeah. Oh God, sounds like so posh.
2: No, it does sound posh, and Harrogate is quite a posh town. Little do the local people of Harrogate, the North Yorkshire people, realise how bad and how bad the public school is there, you know, Asheville College, because literally over the road
3: yeah.
2: Is a comprehensive school called Rossett. Their results better than our academic results. Yeah. There's a place called Harrogate Grammar, which isn't a grammar, they just retain the name. They have better results. Literally, in the entire school, the entire town of Harrogate, there's also St. John's Fisher's and another one. Four schools have better yeah. results, that academic results, than Asheville College. Yet, the snobs of Asheville still want to send and aspire to send their kids to Asheville for some reason. So it does yeah. dumbfound me. But this is the story, just very quickly. I'm 12, I'm in the junior house, it's half term, and it's the autumn half term, which right. basically means you get a week instead of the 2 days we'd normally get. They kick me out, I'm waiting, all the parents have picked up their kids and they've just gone at lunchtime, so it's about 12 o'clock, parents come, take everyone away. I'm just sat on the street with a suitcase, and I'm 12. I'm just literally, the house is, so behind me is the house where, you know, my boarding house, yeah. but that's now locked up. 4 o'clock, starting to get dark and cold. I'm thinking, I wonder whether, you know, this is 1979, I don't, I had to cut the story very short, which I'm going to write down.
3: Your actually. Parents abandoned you.
2: No, my parents forgot to just arrange for someone to pick me up. And if it were not for a friend of mine.
3: And how far away were they living?
2: Well, they were living in Germany at the time. So I was literally in a different country, 12 years old, with a suitcase on the streets of Harrogate.
3: Only one, no other picture.
2: There's just me. There was hardly any cars driving past where this school is.
3: And you're sitting there waiting.
2: I'm just waiting for somebody, waiting for something to happen. And what did happen was a friend of mine's family they'd gone home. They'd basically packed the car. They'd rented a house in a place called Sea Houses by the North Sea. And they were on their way there. And they just pulled over. They just couldn't believe that I was still there waiting yeah. 4 hours. And they pulled over and they said, "Are you okay, Paul?" I said, I don't know who's coming to pick me up. And then they wound up the window, and I could see their heads moving. And then they wound up and they said, "Okay, Paul, get in the car with us." And so I went, "Okay." So I just got in the car. Adam was in the back. He had two older brothers who were also at the school. They were in the back. I had the greatest holiday of my life.
3: And you spent the holiday?
2: Yeah, they took me on holiday with them. Nobody, they didn't, you know, I don't know if they phoned the school or that my parents even found out. I don't know yeah. anything about whether my parents even knew or yeah. about their negligence. They're not going to be tuning in today, so they're not going to basically listen.
3: No, because they're in prison. They're still
2: because
3: in prison.
2: They're in prison. So well, this is a true story, that's all.
3: They convinced you that it was all good. It wasn't good, Paul. You
2: but
3: were this,
2: but you know what? That's a very good point. I yeah. think the worst part of it is that you are constantly told as a child that you're privileged. You're told yeah. by your parents and other adults. You're privileged for being sent away and yeah. being traumatized, basically. Yeah. You're privileged for that. Stop complaining. This right. is you're lucky compared to everyone else. And you kind of go,
3: Paul is pointing at me. It was quite
2: embarrassing. Yeah, no, I'm quite. The reason I'm quite obsessed by this right now is that there's a film out, which I've yet to see, about boarding school.
3: Oh, lucky man.
2: And so I'm going to watch it, but it's very hard to watch it. No, it's called The Trouble with Boarding. It's a documentary.
3: That was a joke. I was making a joke. That's a film from like the 1960s.
2: I didn't get it, sorry. But yeah, there's a film out which is on Vimeo, which means I can't watch it on TV because I can't get the app to work on my TV. But I do want to watch this. It's £8 and it's something to do with boarding. And a friend of mine who was at the school with me said he went to watch it. And then when he went to watch a Q&A with the director, and it was all men of his age, you know, my age. And then when the director said, okay, well, that was the film, any questions? They all put their hands up because every one of them is traumatized from being a boarder. Yeah, we repress it and we become, you know, prime minister. And, you know, it's a bizarre
3: thing. I don't think Keir Starmer a boarder?
2: I don't know if he was, but, you know, we've had many a boarder. You know, we've had Cameron, you know, he's...
3: How can you tell? Because they're TWA.
2: Well, Cameron, I loathe and detest. And there's only one other man I loathe and detest more than I loathe and detest him. And that is Boris Johnson. And I think that's because I can recognise in those two the kind of person at boarding school and what kind of person they were. And, you know, it's they're a certain kind of person which I can recognise. A bullying kind of privileged bully,
3: And we're not saying he was a bully. We have no idea. We weren't at school, but does he look like that guy?
2: No, he feels like that to me, and I've got a good sense of it.
3: And what kind of bullying would go on at these private schools?
2: Well, all manner of bullying. I've got a horrible tale of, you know, I've got tales of just literally jaw-dropping, unbelievable cruelty and physical disability, but also just psychological.
3: Yeah.
2: Yeah.
3: Disability mean they would come up to you and make you
2: like. There's a guy called David Hurst.
3: Wait, that can't use names.
2: No, he's my friend. He doesn't have his right index finger anymore. Right. Literally demolished.
3: Right.
2: And so he had to, at the age of 11, he had to learn to write like with his, you know, with his middle finger, because it was just smashed off during a dorm raid, which is a pillow fight, but with more violence.
3: Oh, yeah.
2: I've told you about my recent thing where I had a chest x-ray and they said, oh my God, we think you've got a lung, you've got a shadow on the lung. And it was an abnormally healed rib, which I remember from just being smashed at the age of 11, and I just couldn't breathe for 3 years,
3: maybe
2: 3 months.
3: That was just out of fun. Maybe they were just having a good time.
2: It was out of fun for everyone else, but I just literally just walked around like a feral animal.
3: But
2: healing.
3: Did they pick on you because you were half Chinese?
2: But it wasn't
3: German.
2: You know. But I could live with that. I mean, everybody was picked on for whatever reason. Yeah. So I was half Chinese, but they soon gave up on that when the Chinese arrived. The
3: full
2: Chinese.
3: They pick on Boris Johnson because he was like an American. He was born in America, whatever he was. They
2: probably picked on him
3: a
2: little
3: bit.
2: He was a bit fat, and probably because he isn't that rich.
3: Right.
2: You know.
3: Yeah.
2: Yeah.
3: So maybe kids need to be picked on. Britain was a great country back then. Wasn't it great?
2: Well, yeah.
3: It's great now. We still think it's great.
2: Yeah.
3: We don't think it's great. But we could think it's great. It could be great. It could be great.
2: Whoa. So I'm a big fan of slapping that on
3: to put it out of business.
2: Not to put it out of business, but to basically let the people who can afford it send their thick kids to private school, and
3: but
2: then
3: why
2: that's
3: would you
2: fine.
3: Why would you and I'm not in favor of this, but why would you penalize people who are taking people out of your horrible system and educating them themselves?
2: No, it's because it's not a penalty. All it is, it's a leveling up, because it's a service. You have, when you hire me.
3: How is it a leveling up?
2: Because, I'm explaining, because you have to pay VAT on any other service.
3: Yeah, but that's a leveling up for the other services. Why should you pay tax on anything?
2: Because you're basically paying for the service of being privileged.
3: You're paying.
2: By sending your kids to school, and that's a value added.
3: No, it is not.
2: Okay, you explain to me why private schools should be exempt. That's the harder argument. That's what
3: I'll
2: like to hear.
3: I'll tell you why. First of all, I'm against all taxes, period.
2: Yeah, but why should it be exempt when everything else is subject to VAT?
3: I'm going to tell you why.
2: Over to you.
3: Because why should every time you take money out of your pocket, the government's taking money out of it?
2: This has nothing to do with the exemption
3: for
2: private
3: schools. Number two, every child like you, okay, you could have been, I don't know, you were living in Germany at the time, right? Because your mother was English, and you were about to move back to this country, I guess your parents. Well, why did they send you to school here?
2: Well, because we moved from England to Germany, and I was the right age to go to boarding school, rather than basically try and learn German and, you know, go to secondary school.
3: They didn't want you to go to Germany. Well, your parents are in Germany.
2: What's this got to do with your stupid arguments about why it's good to tax?
3: I'll tell you why.
2: Okay.
3: Because every child, forget about it, there's no taxation at all.
2: Okay, so this has got nothing to do with you. So you're now saying you're changing the question which I've asked you. Please justify why it should be exempt from VAT. And you're saying everything should be exempt.
3: Because the 20% that you're taking out of people will take thousands of people out of these schools that somebody else is educating, right? And sending them to a local school, which the government has
2: that
3: to
2: really
3: pay.
2: Hasn't happened though.
3: That has what, happened.
2: No, it hasn't really. Not according, the numbers are very low.
3: According to what is it called? Black Belt Barrister. Have you ever seen this guy's webpage?
2: I think I've heard of him. No, I've
3: he's
2: seen his
3: he's
2: webpage.
3: Brilliant. He's like a bald guy. He's good, and he's like fighting for this, and he's great. I mean, it makes me care.
2: Well, you give his argument, because I've yet to hear a convincing argument.
3: Yeah, so that's the argument.
2: Well, go on then. Explain
3: it again. Let's say this costs 5,000.
2: Okay.
3: 5,000 people times. Now you're saying 50%. If it's £50,000 a year at 20%, that's £10,000 tax, right? So let's just say you're taking 5,000. Instead of, they're getting 10,000K a year, right? But let's say they have to pay to go to school. You have to pay for them to go to school. So how much does it cost for each kid to go to school? Let's say it costs them £10,000 to go to school. You now have to come up with £10,000. How much money is that? That's 10,000. 1, 2, 3, 4.
2: I don't think your math is very good, but the argument you're giving is that the cost to the state
3: of
2: taking people is not worth charging them. But I just say, but it is, just because it's just more fair. And I tell you what's going to happen, because what will happen to a lot of these schools is the people that they lose, the people who are the aspirational ones who literally now can't afford it, they're just replacing them with more rich people who are too thick in the
3: farm. Oh, there's no rich people, it's interchangeable. That's why we're different, Paul. Everybody I know is goes against my worldview. Is that
2: the thing that I'm disappointed by now is that I've literally challenged people on my Facebook and to everybody I've ever met to give me the good argument against it, and I've yet to, and you haven't done that. You failed.
3: I have. I said it's going to cost £50 million. For your profit thing, it's costing the local school. Which you could think it's all right. You just could submit, you know, the local school just.
2: But it isn't though. I mean, just because you've written down 500 million on a piece of paper.
3: No, 50 million.
2: Doesn't mean anything.
3: Well, why is that doesn't mean anything? So that's 5,000 people who are not going to go to school and have to go to the local school. Which you say is not a problem, because you think the Asheville school is not even the best school in
2: Harrogate.
3: In Harrogate.
2: It isn't. In terms of school results.
3: So that's what I'm saying. It's going to cost more money. Okay. Secondly, I'm against all taxes. I'm against tax. It's like the tax man song by, what's his name? By George Harrison. You know, you're taxing this, you're taxing that. Every time someone takes out a bit of money, whatever money is, which is a made-up thing.
2: You know what? This is what Dyson, all these millionaires... to me, it's idiotic that you, sitting in this flat of yours, are against taxes. It's the same argument that Dyson has. But Dyson, okay, he wants to exploit, or any of these billionaires are exploiting people who have had the... And they don't want to pay tax.
3: Yeah.
2: Yet they've basically taken the advantages of their staff who've basically had their education paid for by the state. I mean, who's going to pay for this education if you abolish taxes? Where are you going to get this educated workforce?
3: We shouldn't have the state educate anybody. The state, the people can educate themselves. Look, you educated yourself. You're well educated.
2: No, I was educated at this school. I did Latin.
3: Yeah. So, exactly. You're pretty well educated.
2: Yeah, but I wouldn't have done Latin on my own. I did a Latin O-level in 1982.
3: I know. Because your parents said, we want to get this kid educated. And there's Mr. McGregor over there who set up the Asheville School. What was the guy's name? There was somebody who set up the Asheville School. And he said...
2: Sutil. I think his name was Alfred Sutil.
3: Yeah, well, give him a shout-out.
2: I do. Yeah, they've got a hall.
3: And you went to that school.
2: Memorialising.
3: We should get rid of all public school. I'm.
4: When you say public school, you're talking about state school.
3: State school.
4: Yeah, yeah. There is this confusion that in Britain we call private schools public schools.
3: Well, you should learn to speak American.
4: I should learn to speak American. Yeah.
3: We should get rid of all the schools.
2: You want to get rid of state schooling, yes. But then how do the billionaires get their workforce? And basically, these billionaires walk around Britain.
3: Yeah.
2: You know, that guy who got shot in the back. In America, you know, the CEO of the thing. Now he was
3: of the healthcare thing.
2: He was expecting to be protected by tax funded policemen.
3: No,
2: he wasn't. He would expect not to be shot. But I tell you what, when you start taking taxes away, more billionaires are going to get shot in the back.
3: First of all, let's go back to that. That's an important consideration. Nobody goes around thinking, oh, I'm protected by the police against getting shot in the back.
2: Yeah, but you do expect it. I mean, this is the thing.
3: The problem with that kid was he was a really good-looking kid. He thought he could get away with murder because he was just really good-looking.
4: Well, I hope he does get away with it.
3: He's not. They're asking for the death penalty.
4: I know. Well, I hope he doesn't get that. That's absurd.
3: He picked the wrong president.
2: They're going to do it, though, because they're trying to scare people from doing what I've just said, which is rebelling against the system that they can't win, killing the rich who are basically avoiding their fair share of tax.
3: I want you to say you're kidding.
2: Well, I am kidding, but I foresee this, and I predict that it's a possibility.
3: I think the rich need to be protected. I actually believe that.
4: I think they should protect themselves.
3: We're rich. Look, you're sitting there playing tennis on a Monday afternoon.
4: Well, I have a life that I've worked hard for, paid my taxes.
3: You have not. You've got. I'm going to say you got pretty. You're not that good looking, but I mean, you look at.
4: You were going on about this last time. I don't think I've ever been accused of that until I've sat here.
3: Well, you don't realize it, but you know. You've been trained well. You got sent to a private school. They told you were special. Your parents, your father was a doctor in Germany.
4: Yeah, this is true.
3: You're better off than those. Well, can I just ask a question? Yes. Harrogate, where does the money come from? And what do they do in Harrogate?
4: Oh, Harrogate basically originally got its money from the spa. So it's got fresh bubbling water. And so, beautiful spa water. So if you can buy Harrogate water to this day. Harrogate is now the centre. There's a Harrogate Toffee. Is a famous thing. There's a thing called Betty's Tea Room, which is a famous tea room that some Swiss guy, weirdly, I think founded in the 20s. That's a famous thing. Yorkshire Tea is based in Harrogate, so they've got a big conference centre.
3: They have buildings, taller buildings.
4: They have the conference centre is huge. It's massive. They built it when I was at school in 1980, I think. So, and then they held the Eurovision Song Contest there when we won it. With Bucks Fizz won it, then you have to host it. The following year they had it at Harrogate Conference Centre, and I just remember being at school and it was on telly and the Eurovision Song Contest was a big deal, but it was like literally just round the corner.
3: So if Bucks Fizz is from Harrogate.
4: Okay. No, Bucks Fizz is from England, right. And in the Eurovision Song Contest, the country that wins it has to host it the following year.
3: So they decided. So why are there rich people living there?
4: I think it's always been where the richer people in Yorkshire, in North Yorkshire, have lived.
3: Yeah.
4: It's always been the place because of the money, because of the water, and people coming to the water for beneficial, drinking it and
3: so spas. It's a bit like Tunbridge Wells.
4: It is a bit like, it's the bath. It's the bath of the north.
3: Okay.
4: You know, so people would go up there to bathe and drink this sulfur-smelling water. And you can still get it from the thing called the pump rooms. You can still go and get some. It does stink. It's meant to be good for you.
3: Yeah.
4: But they've got these lovely. They've got some lovely old buildings, and people in Harrogate consider themselves to be better than people outside of Harrogate.
3: Well, what are the competing cities there?
4: Well, there's Knaresborough, which is where I actually lived, which is a lovely little place. And there are places, Wetherby.
3: Where are the towns that are like competing with Harrogate?
4: Well, Wetherby. Wetherby's one. Wetherby's got its own racetrack. So, they think they're quite cool.
3: And how big is Harrogate for our listeners?
4: Harrogate is 100,000, more or less.
3: Yeah.
4: And I looked it up, because when I went there recently with my son, he said, Dad, we can play a game. And I said, go on then. He goes, yeah, I've been looking out the window, and we could easily have a game that would last 30 minutes called Spot the Black Guy. And I went, oh. And I was driving along. I thought, well, I'm going to prove him wrong.
2: and I couldn't. So I looked it up on Wikipedia, and it's one of the whitest places in England with a ethnic breakdown of something like 97.5% white. And then the rest of it is... they're white as well. A lot of them. It's like Jewish. It's not like they're white. You know, gypsies. Well, they're white.
4: There's very few. I wouldn't. I would actually tick the box of not being white. I would say Chinese, even though I'm half white, but just, you know, to try and mix it up.
3: The same thing with me. I would say I was looking through my old papers, and there was some kind of form there, some kind of study that my psychology class was doing, and it said, what is your race? And I put white with a question mark.
4: Yeah. Well, I think if you're half like I am, then basically, you know, you can't deny that you're half white. But white on these forms is also now, I believe, code for being majority.
3: Right.
4: And therefore, I think you're obligated, if you're half, to say you're not white.
3: You're not obligated by this.
4: No, I think morally obligated.
3: You know, Why are you morally obligated?
4: No, so that basically the numbers make sense. I mean, I did an episode of a TV thing, Brassic, recently, and they sent me an ethnic monitoring form, and which, you know, you don't have to do. But I decided to say, yes, I am Chinese, because that's what people are going to take from it. They're going to see that I look Chinese. So even though I could just justifiably say I'm white, I thought, well, no, in order to get a better picture for future, researchers, for that at the very least, it's worth doing.
3: They want you to do it because they're being monitored. So you're doing them a favor saying you're Chinese.
4: Well, that's true. But, you know, but the reason they're
3: being monitored... You're obligated to them.
4: Yeah, but don't forget, the reason they're being monitored because people like me at Equity fought hard to basically get some data so that we could go back to them and saying, you're not hiring enough non-white people.
3: They shouldn't hire. They should hire whoever they want to hire who's ever right for the thing.
4: Well, they're doing it now. I'm getting more work.
3: So is that true? They're doing it deliberately.
4: Well, they're doing it since, you know, over the last 15 years, I was on the race committee on Equity, and it took us ages.
3: Well, you can't complain. It's taken us ages to get this through. You can't complain. All right. This has been a show. What have we discussed on this show? We've just discussed Harrogate, boarding school. Boarding school. Did I make a case for boarding school?
4: Well, about the VAT? I asked you to give a good argument, and I...
3: And the simplest argument is going to cost the state money.
4: I just don't think that's right. Because, like I said, it hasn't really happened, has it?
3: It has. Well, I don't know if it's happened or not. I've heard it's happened.
4: Well, I've heard it hasn't happened.
3: And secondly, I'm against it morally. I'm against...
4: Well, you're against tax morally.
3: Yeah, I'm against tax morally.
4: Well, then you ought to eat fresh vegetables.
3: That's why we need tariffs. If they want to sell stuff to us, we should collect some money from it. The government should get money. That's what Donald Trump is saying.
4: Yeah, but this is such an idiotic thing. You're against tax, but you're for tariffs. You do understand. You're like Donald Trump. You don't understand that a tariff is a tax.
3: It's an indirect tax.
4: But you're against taxes.
3: Punishing people who are buying stuff.
4: Carry on.
3: And rich people buy more stuff than poor people do. So they have to pay more taxes, more tariffs. You know, I mean, there was never this income. In America, they had income tax, and they said it's only going to affect the top 1%. That's what they said. That's how they sold it. It was a lie. All right, well, this has been an amazing show. It's good to see you, Paul. Paul, as you're more talkative than I am.
4: Well, I am at this stage. I thought I'd take over because you said, you didn't.
3: Did
4: you
3: I seem function. Like I was? Did I seem like I was alert? Because I feel.
4: Well, you feel quite alert today, actually. Yeah.
3: I know. I woke up. I had a cup of coffee, cup of iced coffee, but this has been Resonance FM. What is today's day? Today's the 28th of April.
4: Yes, it is. And talking of Resonance FM, I listened to the your rival show.
3: Lisa
4: and
3: did she mention me?
4: And Blanche and Rose.
3: Yeah,
4: because I was looking to see whether our show was actually broadcast, and I was going through that. And you know, I've got to say, I don't know how sacrilegious this is, but you know, the organisation of Resonance could do with a little bit of a kick up the.
3: No, they're fantastic.
4: Find our show, but I did find theirs, so I listened to it, and I was like, oh, hello.
3: Was it good? Was it good to hear Rose?
4: It was good to hear everybody having a good time.
3: Yeah, that's
4: good. No dissenting voices, and no mention of blood pressure.
3: No, it's a women's show. It's not even a women's show. We didn't mention my blood pressure.
4: That's true. What is it? How's it going?
3: Anyway, this is the end of the show. I want to thank everybody. I don't even have a sheet that says who we're supposed to thank, but thank you, Ed and Michael.
4: And everybody.
3: and Peter, everybody at the Resonance FM. Give the Resonance...
4: Well, I can prompt you. An apology is probably due as well.
3: What, to who?
4: Well, to...
3: The Resonance.
4: No, to our regular... Our one sole listener.
3: Yeah, because last week we messed up. Because we're on now at 5 o'clock, so yeah. let's take a... That's why Paul is here at 11 o'clock in the morning to record this TV show. We're doing well for time. Yeah. You got to go play tennis.
4: Yes.
3: It's been the best show ever.
4: It has.
3: It's been quite good. All right. So we say goodbye to you.
4: Thank you very much.
3: Thank you very much. Thank you, Resonance FM. Please give money. And look for us at Nunhead Radio or Nunhead American Radio. I'm Lewis Schaefer. Thank you, Paul.
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1: Hello, I'm Simon Byron.
0: How are you, Simon?
1: I'm better than the last time you saw me, Steve.
0: I can't believe that. I only saw you on Thursday and you looked great.
1: Well, but when we said goodbyes, when we said our goodbyes, our emotional goodbyes, it was late in the evening, wasn't it? We probably shouldn't have had those last drinks, should we?
0: We definitely shouldn't, but we were attracted by the shuffleboard.
1: Indeed, and the dartboard and stuff. Yes, that was fun. It was nice seeing you on Thursday.
0: Good to see you as well. And we'll talk more about why that was and how that happened later in the show. Things good otherwise?
1: Yeah. Got a game coming out this week.
0: Ooh.
1: I know. I asked, so we have a Monday morning catch-up with the whole team, and I asked them how they're feeling, and Matt, our product manager, and spoilers for our guest, whose game we're publishing on Thursday, full disclosure. I said, how are you feeling, Matt? He said, well, you know, I'm really excited, and I'm terrified, and I'm like, that's games publishing for you. So there we go. So, yes, all good. How are you?
0: I'm all right. It was a busy weekend. It was Alice, my daughter's 7th birthday at the weekend.
1: Happy birthday, Alice.
0: Obviously, it was World Book Day.
1: Happy birthday,
0: the week
1: books.
0: Before that, did your daughter dress up for World Book Day?
1: She did, yes.
0: Mm-hmm. What was she?
1: She was a character from a book.
0: which book? Was it Spider-Man or Frozen?
1: Well, I mentioned last week that I don't like books, you know, and that's a fun thing to say. I think I said I hate books. That's usually what I say, because that's fun. That's funny. And it was just a joke. It was just a joke. But we received a letter from the school after the broadcast last week, not that they listened, to say, just a reminder, families, that it's World Book Day this week, and looking forward to seeing your kids come as a character from a book. However, we have heard that some children are intending to come as celebrities or characters from video games. Now, if that's not a declaration of war. Shouldn't make jokes like that right now, should I?
0: No. But you know, those celebrities and video games are in books. That's the defence that I have heard.
1: She was a character from her favourite book series, Lottie Brooks.
0: Okay.
1: Or Dog Diaries, I can't remember.
0: Alice went dressed as Gandalf.
1: Lovely.
0: The wizard, and then spent the whole of the day getting recognised as Dumbledore.
1: Excellent.
0: Which is, it's one of the central jokes from the Lego movie, I think.
1: Right, well, there we go.
0: Maybe that's fine. But yeah, it was good. It's good that it's over, just like her birthday.
1: Well, if chat about one Alice is not enough, I'm not sure where I'm going with this. It's not just your Alice we're talking about. That's what I should be doing. We'd delight to be joined by another. Hello, Alice from Slug Glove. Welcome to the show.
2: Hello, thank you for having me.
1: Thanks for coming on. We are publishing Alice's game on Thursday. And so she's on the show to talk about that and her journey as a game developer. Which will be good. You're going to stick around for the whole show, Alice?
2: No, I'm just going to go after a couple of minutes. Yeah, I'll stick around for the whole show.
0: All right, well, let's get on with it. It is time to begin the show, as always, with Charles Bott.

0: Me, CharlesBot 1.1. Ah, hi God, we hardly knew you, like that gym membership we all swore we'd use. Just 6 weeks after its grand entrance, the free-to-play shooter is bowing out, with developer Wildlight Entertainment confirming its closure on March 12th, despite a promising start and over 2 million players diving into its world like lemmings with a gaming addiction. The game couldn't maintain a sustainable player base. Wildlight, backed by Tencent, faced layoffs and struggled to keep the game afloat amidst fierce competition from giants like Fortnite, who are basically the Godzilla of the gaming world. As a farewell, one last update will be released featuring new content, because nothing says goodbye like a parting gift. It's a reminder of the precarious nature of the AAA and live service games market, where survival is about as likely as finding a unicorn in your backyard. Cheers, Highguard. You were gone faster than my New Year's resolutions.
1: Well, this was coming, wasn't it, Simon? But I don't think anyone saw it coming this quickly. I wonder whether this is going to be the final one of that era of live service games to fail so spectacularly, because you can't imagine companies ploughing more millions of dollars into games that they are inevitably going to shut down after just a couple of months.
2: Well, some of them can't be stopped, can they? Because they're still coming. There are more on the way.
1: You're kidding.
2: No, there are. But yes, we have a joke on the One Life Left Discord where when one's announced, we make a joke about how quickly it'll be shutting down. And I don't think anybody got 3 months for Highguard. It's such a weird tale, isn't it?
1: Mm-hmm.
2: Such a, like, you know, burnt so bright and faded so quickly. With the mucky paw prints of Jeff Keighley all over it.
1: I was going to say, this was the one that was stealth announced, stealth dropped, right? Shadow dropped, is that what you call it? They just suddenly said, and one more thing, this is this big thing and it's coming. And maybe that's where you know, when you're building one of these things, you feel like that's your best shot, is building hype so fast that people don't realize they're getting into one of these games that inevitably is going to be cancelled.
2: Yeah, I mean, I've not played it, obviously. I couldn't tell you what it's about. It's not for me. Mm-hmm. But it's odd, isn't it? Because, you know, lots of people are trying to dissect it, you know, what's happened so soon after it announced it's shutting down. There were some whispers from somebody who used to work at the studio saying that we're on a hiding to nothing. You know, after that announcement, it was going to be difficult for us to maintain that momentum. But the truth is, it actually did. I mean, it had over 100,000 peak concurrents at launch, right? So that's not a failed launch.
1: No. No, and I think CharlesBot said something like, you know, the numbers weren't sustainable or something, you know. But that's a hugely successful launch for... So it's just the way these numbers are arrayed, the way the sort of companies are structured, that means it's unsustainable currently. But that's why, I mean, like, you got to be, if you're making something like this, you've got to be looking at the future and going, how are we going to release this and be able to keep it going? Because I don't see a way at the moment. Like, yeah. You can't make another Fortnite. Fortnite exists.
2: Yeah, it's absolutely crazy, isn't it? Alice, did you see much about Highguard?
3: I'm going to be fully honest. This is the first I've heard of Highguard.
2: Well,
3: I think the comment about stealth launch was maybe a bit accurate.
1: Yeah.
3: Just heard about this in the news there. I was like, oh, Highguard, that sounds interesting. And this is the first I've heard of the game.
2: Well, you've got 3 more days to get into it. Shutting down at March the 12th.
0: The age-old dilemma of getting stuck in a video game, something I know all too well from my days of trying to conquer the pixelated labyrinths of yore. Back then, my strategy was to furiously mash buttons and hope for a miracle, which surprisingly never worked. Microsoft has patented a clever new system that detects when players are struggling and offers a helping hand, either from another player or an AI. It's like having a digital lifeguard ready to save you from drowning in a sea of frustration. This system can save your game, let a helper take over, and even rate their assistance, much like a digital Good Samaritan. Except this one won't ask you to fill out a survey afterward. Meanwhile, Sony has its own AI helper tech focusing on ghost players. No, These aren't the kind of ghosts that haunt your console at night. They're more like friendly phantoms who show up just in time to save you from your own gaming incompetence.
1: So, another AI helper that offers to play your games for you. Simon, as a person who is, you know, sometimes seems more interested in getting the games to work than actually playing them, is this a godsend for you?
2: I don't know. What's the difference between this and then just watching the rest of it on YouTube? I mean, I don't know. I'm playing Resident Evil 7 at the moment, among many other things, and it's an odd one because I like it, but I hate it. I'm enjoying it, but it's really horrible. And do I want to finish? I want it to be over.
1: Yeah, that's a tension in games that no one talks about, isn't it? That we all feel a wave of relief when they're done.
2: Yeah. I spoke to Dexter this morning, who has just finished Resident Evil 9, and he said, he WhatsApped me after he'd finished it, said, "I thoroughly enjoyed that, Dad." He was asking when I wanted to start playing. I said, "I've got enough going on at the moment." But then when he called this morning, he said, "Yeah, it's really good." He said, "The thing is, it's only 10 hours long." I said, "Oh, that sounds ideal. Sounds ideal.
1: Sounds twice as long as it should be."
2: It's not that Resident Evil 7 is too long. It's just that it's horrible. And I did find myself having to call up a guide to work out what to do next. Guess who'd forgotten to drain the bathtub of the black goop?
1: Oh.
2: Yeah, I know. Classic.
3: Oh,
2: it wasn't it? You would have thought I'd know by now. We're on number 7, for heaven's sakes. And then, you know, and then the man comes back and you have to run away from the man. And anyway, that's that. It's dealt with. And now it's opened up to a new area and I'm like, oh, don't. So I would like AI just to carry on for me.
1: I was going to say, would that experience have been better if there was just simply a button on your controller you could hit and go, I'm done with this. Can you just take me through, ease me through the rest of the game?
2: Yes.
3: Really, I don't feel like it anymore, button. It's just like that. I don't feel like playing this anymore. Like that.
2: Yeah.
3: It does kind of remind me of the Dark Souls games, because they have a system where you could summon like NPCs and they would just like be a separate person with you and they just kind of like play the game with you and help you with stuff. It kind of seems like a more advanced version of that, you know, where it's like maybe a bit more competent.

0: little character, watch him run through the game, and then maybe give him a nice pat on the back when he's done, turn it off, and never think about it again.
1: Absolutely ideal.
2: Ah, the age-old tale of delayed gratification gone awry. Like waiting for a pot of water to boil only to realise you never turned on the stove. PlayStation's PC game sales have taken a bit of a nosedive thanks to their strategy of releasing games on PC well after their console debut. It's like showing up to a party after everyone's already gone home and the only thing left is a bowl of stale chips. According to Newzoo, this staggered release approach has led to a mere 13% of players on PC in the first 3 months, compared to a robust 44% when games launch simultaneously across platforms. It's as if they thought the tortoise would win the race by taking a nap halfway through. Recent ports like Ratchet & Clank, Rift Apart, and Horizon Forbidden West have seen dwindling PC shares, prompting Sony to reconsider its PC release strategy. Alas, future titles like Ghost of Yote and...
0: The other future titles. So this feels to me like it's tied up with everything that's going on at the moment, not least Microsoft's increasing struggles in the video game market. Like, time was that Microsoft were going all in on making everything an Xbox, putting everything everywhere. That doesn't seem to be working out for them. Sony were following them by making sure their games were available multi-platform. But now they're backing off from this as well.
1: Yes, and it goes or underscores, I think, a lot of what a lot of the theory about how to create hype at launch is that you should launch everything together if you can, because then your marketing endeavors can appeal to more players across more platforms, really. I'm sorry to see this. I was looking forward to playing Ghosts of Yote on PC. Mm-hmm. I finished Ghosts of Tsushima. And so I'm furious with everybody else for not buying their game so that one doesn't come to Steam that I wanted to play. But it's a shame. Yeah, Spider-Man 2, Miles Morales, all well received. But if it really is only 17%, you can see why that decision got made.
0: Mm. It's part of the thinking here, like originally, not just to, as well as getting your games out to as many players as possible, is that kind of long tail model of we've built this game and now we might as well port it to other things. Like, that seems like obviously the numbers are going to be lower than if you release them simultaneously, but also giving you sort of giving a wider group of people a taste of what PlayStation games were. Those things seem plausible to me, right? It doesn't seem a bad thing putting old IP on new formats because it makes people go, okay, well, I want to play the new Spider-Man game as soon as it's been, get that FOMO, and that's why I'll get a PlayStation. That seems, logical and sustainable in a way that the Microsoft put everything everywhere doesn't.
1: Yes, but I guess with, console prices going up, everybody's talking about the next generation and all of that sort of stuff. I think presumably the thinking is if you do want to play them, then you're going to have to shell out over £700 for a console.
2: Nintendo, always finding innovative ways to separate us from our hard-earned coins. It's like they have a PhD in wallet archaeology. To celebrate Mar-10 Day on March 10th, they're adding three classic games to Nintendo Switch Online: Mario vs. Donkey Kong from the Game Boy Advance, and two Virtual Boy titles, Mario's Tennis and Mario Clash. It's like a reunion of old friends, except these friends are pixelated and demand your undivided attention. While Mario vs. Donkey Kong offers puzzle platforming nostalgia, Mario Clash gives a 3D twist on the original Mario Brothers, and proving that even Mario needs a little depth in his life. Meanwhile, Mario's Tennis lets you serve up some fun with Mario and pals, because nothing says friendship like a competitive tennis match where you can blame your failures on lag. Just remember, Virtual Boy games require a special accessory, so prepare your wallets, dear gamers. Or...
0: or don't. Like, simply don't. And both Simon and I are holding out, aren't we?
1: For?
0: Holding out on buying it. We're not buying the Virtual Boy accessory that allows us to play the Virtual Boy games.
1: We're holding out until we see one in Japan, where we will buy one.
0: Well, we'll definitely end up buying.

0: buying them.
1: Mario Day gets bigger and bigger.
0: Mm-hmm.
1: We talk about schools declaring war on video games. This is Nintendo directly declaring war against me. I foolishly put some of my finished and unfinished Switch games up on eBay during the week. And let me tell you that Mario Luigi Brothership and Mario versus Donkey Kong on Switch are currently don't have many bids on them because they're so cheap elsewhere during Mario Day sales. Think about that, did I?
2: What bad timing.
1: It is really appalling timing, isn't it? But that's because it hasn't become as big a fixture in my calendar as it clearly is in Nintendo's.
0: Mario versus Donkey Kong's good, isn't it?
1: It is.
0: I remember
1: good.
0: That on yes. the Game Boy Advance. Really, really yeah. good game. I've not played the Virtual Boy ones, have you?
1: Not the Virtual Boy ones, no. But like
2: I think DS ones. But
1: DS are very good. Yeah. Well, there's a very reasonable copy available on eBay for the next couple of days, Alice, if you do fancy it.
2: I have to search for that.
0: How will you be celebrating Mario Day, Simon?
1: By lamenting the fact tomorrow. That two of my games are not good. What about you, Alice?
2: I've been playing the Virtual Boy, like, Game Boy Advance games. I've been playing Metroid, not Mario, so I feel like a bit of a traitor. I'll have to, like, look for one of the Mario games on the Game Boy Advance virtual thing on Nintendo and play that one.
1: Right.
0: Yeah.
2: You're not Mario Kart on there. I'll play that one.
0: Have you played the new... Have either of you played the new Mario Tennis yet?
2: I haven't. I've heard it's pretty good.
0: Simon?
1: I mean... You know, true to form, I've bought it but not played it.
0: Perfect.
3: In a delightful mix-up worthy of a sitcom, the studio behind RoboCop Rogue City accidentally swapped the Steam version with an early build of an unannounced Hunter, the Reckoning game. This blunder was spotted by eagle-eyed ex-user Silent, who noticed the RoboCop files were replaced with a mysterious Hunter Win64 shipping.exe. The early build, featuring a police officer investigating a bar shootout, hints at a potential new game in the World of Darkness universe. However, the lack of copyright info and the swift correction within 31 minutes suggest it was a classic case of oops, wrong file.
0: Oh my goodness, this fills me with anxiety, secondhand anxiety to think about. And as a person who hits the publish button on games regularly, Simon, I don't know how you feel about it.
1: That's why I no longer hit them. I mean, as somebody who has accidentally launched a game on Amazon, I can't remember if I've mentioned this before, years and years and years ago, I just thought I'd try it out, and then it turns out you can't unpublish something, so they just have to hide it for you. It's terrifying. When I joined Yogs, I did specifically because, you know, I wanted to get closer to the games I was working on. Previous company got a bit too big for me. For 7 months, I was responsible for uploading stuff to Steam, and I do not want to do it again. I mean, I can't imagine the pressure that you're under, Alice, in terms of making sure that builds are in and on the right branches and stuff.
2: Actually my biggest fear right now. Like, I think about this constantly, and it's just like, what if I upload the Linux version instead of the PC version? But uploading like a different game, this is like actually things I have nightmares about like uploading the wrong file, and like someone's going to download my game and it's like, oh no, it's not actually my game. It's just a PNG of all my finances that I've uploaded.
0: Yeah. Yeah. And what a mistake as well to upload the wrong
1: unannounced game.
0: An unannounced game.
1: Exactly. Hands the reckoning. I did, I won't name names. I did get a call during the week and I picked up the phone because that's what I'm like. It was somebody I recognised. This person said to me, where are you, Simon? I said, I'm in my shed. This person said, good. I'm a bit worried that we've just launched our game on Steam. Can you check whether you can buy it? And I was like, okay. And I checked and you couldn't. And they were like, well, yeah, because what we've just done, we've done something in the back end and it flipped over and it started downloading on all of our computers. And so I'm a bit worried that it's now downloading on everybody's computers.
0: Oh my God.
1: And let me tell you, this is a pretty big game that we're talking about as well. So that's just very helpful, actually. So I confirmed that it wasn't purchasable. I did say, if you want me to double check, why don't you gift me a copy and ask me if I can download it? I did get gifted a copy, and you can't download it until launch day. but it's there ready to go. So yeah, actually, I'm coming around to the idea that more people should make these mistakes, and then I should check them for them.
0: Brilliant. Thanks, Simon, and thanks, Charles Bott.
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0: 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Chat with us about our games we're playing, and our vanity projects.
1: You got any updates on yours, Steve?
0: Luge continues in the background. I've shipped an iOS version into test flight this week. So if you want to play Luge native on test flight, you can. But mostly I've been thinking about working on Mindset, which is my proper non-vanity project and is heading for a huge update in the next month or so. So please check out Mindset at mindset.game.
1: Nice. Well, let's talk about a project that is not a vanity project. I mean, or is it? I don't want to diminish it at all, but obviously we're using vanity projects as something that we're doing in the sidelines, but this is very much a professional full-time development. I was reading a quote earlier, Alice, from Malvika, who works on our PR, and she put in the Discord a quote from a magazine in December, which read, "The world needs more joy now more than ever." This was in December. Imagine what that journey feels like right now. "The world needs more joy now more than ever, and REL, Warped Worlds and Troubled Time seems to be pushing it in that direction with its mix of relaxed exploration and puzzles, all presented in gorgeous 2D fashion." Alice, tell us about REL.
2: So REL is a game, and honestly, I think it is a vanity project. It's just a vanity project I'm being paid for. REL is a game that I've been working on, just solo developing, for about just under 3 years now. It's a puzzle exploring game, but it's very, very, very open-ended. So it's more about like creativity. The main inspiration was I was playing a bunch of puzzle games and I was too stupid to finish them. So I was like, what if I make a puzzle game that stupid people can enjoy? So the whole point of the game is that you're more about using your creativity to solve puzzles, and you get a book full of keywords, and then you combine each of these keywords to make unique spell effects. And I made the system in a way where it's like, you can kind of just do anything. Like, you can combine fire and ice and it makes water, and you can use this on every single thing in the game. Like, you can make a door turn into water and just swim through it instead of actually solving a puzzle, which is something I just really like about it. So it's kind of just a really, really, really silly game where there is, like, a hard set puzzle solution for stuff you have to do, but it's, like, or you could just do, like, a really silly thing that you make up and invent. And it's just been my absolute passion to work on it and make it for the past, like, you know, how long I've been working on it. It's really, really fun game and fun project to have been able to make.
1: So, yeah, we've loved playing it. And, similar to you, puzzle games can present a challenge if you're not in the right mindset or you're missing something obvious, like draining a bath full of black goo. So having such open-ended puzzles was something that particularly appealed to us. How on earth do you design a game like that?
2: I think for me, I'll just like, it's so, so loose with how I design them. Like, I will go about making a puzzle and I'm like, okay, I want a puzzle where there's like a button on a wall and you got to do stuff and you got to press it and it's on a wall and there's stuff and it'll fall down. And that's like the extent of my puzzle design. I will just have like the loosest idea where I'm like, it'd be kind of fun to figure out how to do that. Okay, you can make something sticky and you can throw it at it, or you can make like something really big so it like touches it, or you could just like throw something at it, but make it pause in time when it touches it, and you can have it stick to it. It's just like making one really, really, really simple idea, but having like a little bit of a layer of complexity to it, just to make it enough that it can be, you know, called a puzzle, but having it have some difficulty while still like being really, really open-ended. Honestly, my sketchbook and my idea pages is just full of notes and notes of me designing puzzles. And it's just like, what if there was water and you had to sink to the bottom of the water? What if you had to do a puzzle where you were really big and touched the roof? It's just thousands and thousands of ideas of like that, of really, really simple things. And I think RHEL really lends itself because it's kind of designed a way where you can just do a whole bunch of weird stuff. So I can really just make the most simplistic weird ideas for puzzles, and the game kind of just like works with the system for it, which honestly designing RHEL puzzles has been so easy compared to like actually everything else in RHEL. So it's kind of been a real treat.
0: I suppose that's like, if you resign yourself or just declare at the start that you're going to make an easy game where you're going to allow players to complete in any possible way, then that barrier as a designer that's like, oh, this has got to be really challenging and I've got to, you know, restrict solutions rather than just saying, I don't care as long as the player feels good, becomes less of a problem and more of an advantage to you.
2: Oh, absolutely. I think like when you're designing for fun, it kind of gives you like a lot of freedom as a game designer, because it's like, I could find something that's like maybe a bit broken or a bit janky, and mm-hmm. I could look at it and be like, well, it's fun to do that, so I might as well just keep it. And I get mm-hmm. to like do a lot of those creative decisions where it's just like, I mean, I figured out I could solve a puzzle, for example, where it was this really complicated one where it was introducing a portal mechanic. You had to like zip around, all these portals that were being generated. And I was doing this and I was like, oh, this is a really good puzzle of introducing this. And then I realized if you stood underneath a block that falls and just had the main character get squished, she was small enough to like fit under these gaps in the puzzle. And you could just walk through it like that. You could just ignore the entire puzzle because a thing fell on your head and squished you really tiny. And I was looking at that and I was like, I mean, I could remove that, make it so you can't do that, but it's really funny if that happens. Mm-hmm. So I'm just going to keep it in. I'm just going to keep it in because it's fun.
0: Yeah, you want to lean into those moments rather than fear that they're breaking your game, which is something that I remember first experiencing in Scribblenauts years and years ago, when, you know, you have all of these light challenges and the joy is in the creative solutions rather than the actual, you know, finding the one that the designers thought of. That kind of doesn't matter. It's like, look what I've done. And I'm getting that feel from your game as well.
2: Oh, absolutely. Scribblenauts is like, I played so much Scribblenauts when I was a kid. It was one of the biggest inspirations for RHEL, just being able to have a system where it's like, oh, I can do whatever I want. I could just mm-hmm. do whatever I want. It's not going to stop me. And then you can like, I remember there was one where it was like a carnival level and you had to like hit a ball on like a, you know, like a big thing that you throw balls at the carnival, a target. Target's the word I'm thinking of. You had to hit a target. And I remember as a kid being like, oh, what if I make a gun and I shoot the target and then doing it? And then just looking at the screen and be like, this game's amazing. And being just blown away by it. I think generally, just in designs in general, I think giving the player more stuff that they're allowed to do rather than limiting them is just, it's just an easy way to make stuff fun.
1: It's quite, so when you read descriptions of particularly roguelike deck builders, etc., where they talk about create game-breaking synergies, these things that you know, people used to really be worried about, oh, that's massively overpowered. Now it's like, well, can you find that? Have there been any particular interactions that you've been testing out that have really resulted in sort of unexpected things or things you've had to change about levels because of it?
2: Oh, absolutely. So this is a really funny thing that I didn't even realize you could do in RHEL. And then I was playing it and my partner was watching me and she was like, oh, could you do this? And then I could do it and it kind of reframed like a lot of levels. So the interaction is, in RHEL you can make stuff. One of the key words is portal, which makes any object in the whole game a portal. And then you can make another portal. So you have two portals. You can like, you've played Portal 2. You know how portals work. You go through one, you come out the other. Another key word in RHEL is area, which makes spells cast over like a big bubble. So if you combine area and portal, instead of making an area that casts spells, you make an area that's like a big portal. So you make a big bubble you can walk through and go to another portal. So I realized that, or what my partner realized, and I didn't realize at all because I didn't figure it out, is you can put that so it overlaps through a thin enough wall, and you can put a second one outside the wall, and you can walk through the first one, and you'll teleport through the one that's big enough to clip through walls. And you can kind of just clip through any wall you want by doing this if the wall's small enough. And when you realize you can do this, it's a bit overpowered, but it's also like, really fun to do. So I'm not going to remove it. That was definitely one of those where it's like, oh, this Excellent. Is really powerful.
0: So you mentioned Scribblenauts. I also saw a reference on the Steam page to running in 4:3 resolution because it's a 4:3 ratio because it's a GameCube sort of retro reference. What other inspirations, what other influences have you had?
2: I think, despite not being a GameCube game, Baba Is You was a big inspiration for Rel because it's, I mean, you're making a puzzle game, you've got to be inspired by Baba Is You. It's just so good. But I think also a big inspiration for me is I grew up on a lot of GameCube games like Paper Mario and Chibi Robo and stuff like that. And I think those have always really inspired me because they're just like very bright, very colorful, just like very appealing to me visually. And I think that definitely inspired a lot of the visual art for Rel, especially Paper Mario, of course, because it's a game with 3D artwork and 2D characters. And Rel is also a game with 3D artwork and 2D characters. So that very much inspired the art style of it. But I think just like kind of those worlds and like the simplicity of the visuals, but while also being like very, very clear and cutesy and colorful in the designs was like a big, big inspiration for me, especially growing up, because it just appeals to me a lot.
1: So you've worked in game development previously in different capacities, but this is your first one as a solo dev. How's that been? And is that mix of excitement and terror there as well?
2: There's no terror. I love it. Oh, it's so good. It's so much better. Oh my gosh. I was thinking about this the other day, in fact, where I was just like, it's nice to make a design and not have like a back and forth with a team. Not to imply that I'm like a bad team player or anything. I'm actually really cool and easy to get along with and everyone likes me. But like sometimes I feel like in team dynamics with games, there's a lot of like, well, I have this design, but this person has this design. So I've got to find a compromise with these two things. And I've got to like kind of combine them together and make it accommodating to everyone else and also work with these designs and blah, blah, blah, and do like a whole bunch of communicating and other boring stuff, and I just want to make stuff. I just want to make games. But being a solo dev has been so, so, so just like filling me with passion, and it's so much fun. And I get to just do anything because I can generally just me sitting around and thinking, what do I want to do today? Oh, I'd love to make a big cave that's full of crystals. That would be so fun. And I gotta just do that. I gotta just like draw whatever is filling me with passion that day, and I gotta be really dictated in what I do as work just based on whatever I think is fun at the moment. And I think for me, solo dev is definitely just very, very engaging in terms of that stuff because I can just do whatever. And I'm also the kind of person who likes doing a bunch of stuff. Like for Rel, I learned to make music just for the project because I was like, the game needs music. I got to learn how to make music. It would be easier if I can just do it myself. So I just learned how to make music for Rel. And being a solo dev is very, very fun for that because I just got to do everything.
0: I've got a question, but it's actually for Simon rather than you, Alice. What was the thing that you saw in Rel that made you think, yeah, this is special? What was the single moment that stood out to you?
1: Well, we have a network of content creators that sort of sit alongside the games publishing side, and we put, obviously there's like a first pass on games that come into Yogg's Games that the team will take a look at, and sort of anything that we like the look of, we put in front of the creators. And you know, the fact that they get access to so many games from so many people all the time, our view is that if they're drawn to anything that we're putting in front of them, then they have to stand a chance of breaking through. And yeah, it was with Rel in particular, that idea that people are going to be able to come up with solutions that no one else has thought of. How many combinations are there, Alice, of spells?
2: There's, we always say over 100 million because I don't remember the exact number, but there's 40 keywords. You can combine up to 5, so it's 40 to the power 5. So it's like 102 million 400 something. That's a lot.
1: It is a lot. So there is a chance, you know, when people are playing, that they're going to be doing stuff that no one else has done before and finding things before. And actually, given that so much of our marketing tends to be through content creators, we are usually quite wary of puzzle games because if you see someone solve something and there's one solution, then they can't do the same. You know, it's very difficult. They can't undiscover that. How to solve that puzzle. And so yeah, it's a game that is delightful, it's surprising, it's experimental. It's just an enormous amount of fun. And so, we were really drawn to it. How long ago did we sign, Alice?
2: Gosh, it would have been early last year, maybe the year before.
1: Yeah, feels like that. And so, been a while, and it's just been a brilliant journey. The team are really excited for Thursday. Obviously, I mean, it is terrifying launching games, but really looking forward to getting out there and see what people come up with, because you know, as a designer, Alice, you're going to be surprised by what people are doing with your game, and that's really unusual.
2: Oh, it definitely is. Like even internally with some of the things that you guys have been doing in the studio, where, like, for example, when the first trailer was made, a shot that was used in the trailer was kind of just like, oh, and you can do this. And I was looking at the shot and I was like, I didn't know you could do that. That's crazy. I didn't plan that. It's very interesting to make a thing and then be shocked at what the thing can do.
0: Yeah.
2: Because there's just a lot of stuff you can do. Even with the demo as well, like some of the solutions people have been using for some of the puzzles in that, and like in the limited scenarios, has just been like crazy. It's like, oh, I didn't know you could even do that. That's weird.
0: I have one more design question. Like, were you tempted to add sort of any kind of gentle competition into this? Because I know that the thing that sort of immediately occurs to me is like, what's the best solution or what's the wildest solution? But I don't know how you would score that or assess that in any kind of way. It just feels like that's the kind of thing that would drive some kind of players.
2: Yeah, like what's the weirdest thing you can do? There is a little bit, like a little hint of competition. There's also an optional challenge mode where instead of having a big selection of spells and effects you can do, you instead get a really, really specific puzzle and then a really, really specific set of spells. So for example, it'd be like, okay, you got to do this puzzle and you have like fire and ice and push and teleport, you know. And I think that has a bit more of the competition because it also tracks how long it takes you to do the puzzle and it tracks how long or how many spells you use. So there's like a little bit of competition where it's like, oh, can you do this puzzle in one spell? Can you do it in two spells? How fast can you do it? But that's also like my little bit of difficulty in REL. But I think for the base game, it's generally like fun and silly. And if people want to speed run it, they can add their own competition or whatever.
0: How fast can they speedrun it? How quickly, how much of my life is this going to take from me?
2: It's going to take, okay. So I feel like pretty quickly, because you can bypass a lot of stuff. I designed a lot of the game to be optional, especially if you have certain keywords and certain spell stuff, and you're just thinking kind of outside the box. There's a lot you can just kind of skip, but it's also the kind of thing where if you have prior knowledge, you'll know how to skip stuff. But if you don't, it'll be a bit trickier. I feel like you could do REL in under an hour. I feel like you could maybe do it under 30 minutes.
0: That sounds so good.
2: like in hindsight, one of our people in the studio did 100% playthrough, and it took his save file had 24 hours on it. But I feel like you can cut that down.
0: But I think that's what you want from games.
2: Definitely.
0: You want something where you as the player can arrive at a state of satisfaction and completion, and I feel like I am done with this. I'm done with my story, my journey in the game, in whatever fits into your life, right? And then you want the breadth of content that can extend that into 20 or 40 hours or whatever else you want to commit to, optionally. But for me, you know, half an hour playtime, it's the dream.
2: Oh, 100%. Like, I've seen players who have beat the demo, and the demo's only like 30 minutes at most, but they have 5 or 6+ hour playtime because they just keep going back and doing stuff in it. But then there's some players who are just like, oh, I got to the end, that's cool. I did the story stuff, that's fun. And I think having games that, you know, because everyone plays games differently, having games that you can do in different ways, it's just a nice way to have it.
0: Well, I will be playing this with my 7-year-old daughter.
2: And
0: I will encourage her to be done with it as soon as possible. That's not a reflection on you. It's a reflection on video games.
1: Excellent. Best of luck with it, Alice. Yes, can't wait to see what the reaction is when we get it into the hands of everybody out there. And have you started to think about what's next?
2: I think I'm gonna pitch you guys, and I'm gonna be like, oh, there's the 27 DLCs, and we work together forever, Simon.
1: Well, excellent. make me very happy.
0: It's time for the letters. BCC. One Life Letters. A couple of short, slightly aggressive letters this week.
1: Yes, and one longer one. Let's start with the longer one, shall we, that came in via email. Thank you, Livermore, who wrote, "Hi, team and SSG. I'm coming to you live, poolside, from my son's swimming lesson. Over the last few weeks, we've been playing Luigi's Mansion 3, battling our way through the haunted hotel. We've thoroughly enjoyed the game, with me handling the controls whilst he tells me where to go with an incredible dictatorship-like authority. We've loved it up until the final boss battle, which feels like an increased uptick in difficulty and, dare I say it, unfair. I'd be interested to hear of any boss battles that you've encountered that not only feel sarcastically difficult, but have also risked ruining a gaming experience for you. Loads of love, Livermore."
0: I don't do them. I walk away. It doesn't ruin an experience for me. I remember one of the first times this happened to me was, I think it was Wind Waker, where you got to the final... It may not have been Wind Waker, because... Something Zelda-y, when you got to the final boss and it gave you the four previous bosses and then you beat another one, and I thought, oh, life's too short. Boss battles suck at the best of times. These days, you can just watch the ending on YouTube and nothing of value will be lost.
1: Yes, I remember being annoyed by Luigi's Mansion 3, actually, and... because it does similar to what you're describing, Steve. It does this sort of remix of bosses. And if that's the one I'm remembering properly, the control scheme was a little fiddly in places anyway. And so not only are you wrestling against the tough nature of the boss, but also your own incompetence with the controls, and that's never satisfying. I do think, I mean, I'm not a fan of boss battles either, unless they are boss battles that you succeed the first time of trying with a sliver of health less.
0: And then they're great.
1: Oh, they're fantastic. you know, those ones that go on forever and ever are pretty annoying. I mean, the one I've just done in Resident Evil 7, well, I failed two or three times, and then you sort of realize that actually it's telling you what you should be doing, and it's quite easy. And I'm playing it on easy anyway, so I did get past that. But the thing that, and there's no need for this, I don't think. I'll be interested to hear what both of you think as game designers. Some games do not let you change difficulty mid-level. Now, I understand that might be because, you know, you don't want people cheesing the awards or what have you, or getting gamer score or whatever it is that people do by dropping down difficulty or what have you. But I remember there was that Zelda ripoff from Ubisoft, Phoenix Rising, and I got to the very end of that. You're thrown into an arena with the final boss of the game, and you can't change difficulty or leave the arena. So if you don't go in with enough sort of buffs or what have you, and you're rubbish, then you never see the end of the game. I don't think back fondly of that game now, despite the fact I was enjoying it right up until that point. What are your thoughts, Alice?
2: I think for a lot of like boss design stuff, like I can definitely see not wanting to do it just from a perspective of just like, oh no, what if changing the difficulty breaks how I coded this character encounter to be, like if someone does it mid-battle. But realistically, you could just design it so it doesn't break, you know? You could just design it well. I think personally, like my opinion of difficulty has always just been like, you could just add an easy mode. You could just add like easy a bit. Because people, it's like, okay, people are going to play the hard mode. And if there isn't an easy mode, they're just not going to enjoy it. Like what's the point of putting people in a position where they are forced to play something way too difficult that isn't fun for them and isn't engaging to them? Or you could just make it like an easy mode. I never really saw the whole argument of just like, well, you can't have an easy mode in the game because it's going to ruin the experience. Like, I think it's just like an accommodating thing, I think, personally, where you can just have that sort of assistance. And I think it's just nice to do.
0: I think it was pretty clear that Alice and I were going to agree on this from the nature of her game and my opinion on games and design generally. You are not a police officer. Let the players play how they want to play. You've given them the thing and it's not your job to tell them, no, you're playing it wrong. It's your job to give them an environment to play in and to make sure they have a good time. And yeah, you absolutely should be able to change difficulty. Of course, you know, you can then say, all right, you're not getting your super hard achievement, but you are getting to the end of the game and you are having a nice time. There's a little bit of balance to be struck there, but let the players play.
1: Ben wrote on the Discord, "Dear team, possibly a super special guest. In last week's show, Charles Bott said that one news story was like a game of musical chairs, but someone keeps stealing the chairs. Isn't this just musical chairs? Cheerio, Ben. You're absolutely right, Ben. Thanks for pointing that out. And yes, reinforcing the view that, you know, AI can sometimes be wrong. You should double check.
0: And Agronox DT writes on the Discord, "Dear team, and there's no way you get that many in a row guest.
1: In your face, Agronox DT.
0: I also enjoyed the podcast exclusive, and if you don't bring it back, I'm going to start skipping all the ads."
1: Look at this, that we're being threatened by listeners. Steve, what will we do when we don't get our £13 a month?
0: What do you reckon, Simon? Should we do a podcast intro?
1: Not today, unfortunately. I've got to rush off.
0: All right, well, let us know.
1: If there's enough clamour for it.
0: We've now had two people asking for a podcast intro. If we can get to five, then we'll start doing the podcast intro again.
1: Okay. Maybe.
0: If you've got any letters you want to send to One Life Left, either about that or anything else in the world, you can do so by emailing
1: team@onelifeleft.com.
0: Or you can just stick them in the Discord and we'll read them directly from there. 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It's the Any Other Business section of the show. Let's talk about why I saw Simon on Thursday night and how that happened.
1: Oh, we're both at the same venue, although I was there and I sent you a picture of the table plan and you thought that was unrelated to what was happening right there and then. Because it turned out we were sat on the same table. I was like, oh, look at this. I didn't know you were going. I mean, you know, you're your own man these days, Steve. You don't have to tell me. We don't have to share a calendar, although I'd prefer it. And so I was like, oh, look, we're sat on the table. You were, oh, right, great. And then I expected you to turn up and two of your colleagues were on the same table. I said, where's Steve? Oh, he didn't realise it was tonight. It was your big night. You're up for an award.
0: Was up for an award. I got a message from one of my colleagues at 7:20 p.m. when I was washing Gandalf's hair, trying to get the grey out. And I got a message saying, are you at this thing tonight? And I thought, what thing? And then slowly in that kind of animated GIF way of putting two and two together, these things, Simon sent me a seating plan. Harry is asking me if I'm at this thing. Simon has sent me a seating plan. Harry's asking me if I'm at that thing. Ah, it's the Yuki thing. And I thought, and then while I was thinking that, Harry sent me a picture of the starter that had just been served to all of the guests. A picture of the starter. So I very, very quickly finished washing Gandalf's hair and put her to bed and said to my partner, can you deal with things from here? Told Alice, I said, please don't bother her. Like, just read a book and go to bed. I won't be reading to you. And then quickly hopped on the Northern Line to London Bridge, where I arrived at Glaziers Hall in time for the main course and in time for the dessert and in time to see Mindset and its nomination for Best Mobile Game and its subsequent defeat to, what was it, Power Wash Simulator?
1: Which I didn't even realise was a mobile game.
0: I did not
1: actually
0: know it was
1: a mobile game.
0: Have we checked
1: exactly
0: that it's a mobile game?
2: Maybe they just put a mobile picture overlay on it, cheated you.
1: They would do that, Alice. You're absolutely right.
0: Although, as I said to Sam, who did a brilliant job of hosting, I think.
1: It was fantastic, wasn't he?
0: Fantastic. As I said to Sam, I'm going to demand a recount because I know that Simon voted for Mindset Go and I don't think he likes it. So I think we should do a recount on that basis alone. Anyway, I had a brilliant night, really, really good night. Drank too much white wine, had one drink too many at the pub afterwards. But it was super, super fun. And I really did like the way that Sam introduced the awards by saying how long other people had taken.
1: Yes.
0: To announce the awards.
1: It's good night.
0: They rattle through.
1: Victory will be yours next year, Steve. Don't worry about that.
0: Okay. I hope so.
1: Well, what I'll do is I'll get the criteria changed.
0: Okay. Well, like we did for the for our awards, for the One Life Left awards, like slowly narrow down on something we can definitely win.
1: Exactly. And then we can still be ignored.
0: Perfect. Also, we'll get the lifetime achievement things next year. 1 year.
1: It's got to come at some point, hasn't it? Yeah, exactly. I'd say hurry up, because it would be embarrassing if you didn't get to do it while we're around.
0: One way or another, yes. We know Sam listens, so looking forward to those changes. Thanks in advance for that. Time for the reviews?
1: Yeah, we're going to have to rattle on.
0: It's the reviews. I've been playing a game this week.
1: Go on.
0: Lego Hobbit.
1: Oh, right. That blasted up. Of course you have. With Gandalf. The game, it was briefly removed from Steam, wasn't it, due to licensing issues?
0: Was it? Okay.
1: Yeah. Interesting. And we all rushed off and bought keys from a shady key shops.
0: Speaking,
1: and now it's back.
0: Speaking frankly and briefly, it's not my favourite of the Lego games. It's quite fiddly and a little bit broken in some respects. Still has that joy of hitting stuff and collecting loads of things. And it's good to see The Hobbit told in a way that is, child-friendly and that Alice can appreciate, but I think she wishes it was closer to the book and didn't have all of the pointless extra stuff that the movies added. 7 out of 10.
1: What have you been playing, Alice?
2: I've been playing an ungodly amount of Deadlock. I've got an invite to it. I've been playing Deadlock. It's so much fun. It's really good. It's the MOBA hero shooter by Steam. It's like TF2 if they were just weird. You've seen it. It is very, very fun. There's a whole bunch of characters that you can play as, and it's a MOBA, kind of like a lane third person shooter. You have so many weird freaks. There's like a guy who's a Frankenstein who hurts himself and then hurts everyone around him. It is so much fun. I've had of a hero shooter in like a long time because I'm dreadfully awful at them, but there's like a lot of creativity in it, a lot of fun to have in it, but I'm also really bad at it, so that's why it's a 7 out of 10. If I was good at it, it would be a 10 out of 10, but I'm real bad. But I'm having a lot of fun with it so far. I'm still working my way through all the characters. I haven't even played enough to play through every single character. There's so many, but it's very engaging, has a lovely art style. It's very like early 1920s with the aesthetic and art style of everything too. It has like a lot of, like that older fashion. It's very, very interesting looking.
1: Do we know when it's coming out?
2: I have no idea. I don't even think they've finished all the characters. I think there's some like still an alpha for the characters to play as.
0: Are we allowed to review it?
2: I think this is a world first.
0: Is this a world exclusive?
2: World exclusive first Deadlock review by me.
1: Exactly. And it's got 7 out of 10.
0: 7 out of 10.
1: They're going to be furious.
0: There's going to be news reports on this on One Life Left next week. Very excited. Simon, excellent. What have you been playing?
1: Well, I've been playing Slay the Spire 2.
0: Have you?
1: I have, yes.
0: Okay.
1: Yeah. And it's early access. And I usually don't go for early access, but I did read that it was quite fully formed. I've been playing it on my Android handheld through Game Hub Lite. Well, so you can take it anywhere. I don't need to. So I bought Slay the Spire 3 times, PC, Switch, and mobile.
0: It's not like you.
1: I usually played it on all three. But now I've just got it on my Android device because you can run it through emulated PC settings, and it's fantastic. I will say that the two of it is, I think, about multiplayer. So you can play with other people. I mean, both of you understand what multiplayer is. But apart from that, it's Slay the Spire. It's literally Slay the Spire, as far as I can see, with a few tweaks here and there. I've got no interest in multiplayer. So I'm playing Slay the Spire 2.
0: When you say it's Spire 1, literally,
1: slightly prettier.
0: Does it have the same characters and the same cards?
1: What? Well, as far as I know, I got through with the Ironclad yesterday evening. So I'm now into the Ascensions on that, and then started on the name of the second character, whose name escaped me, but the one with all the knives. It's the same.
0: Hold on.
1: With smoother animations and some special effects, which is still shonky.
0: Right. Aren't those all things you could just ask an LLM to do? Just give it the original and say, add multiplayer. So this
1: multiplayer in, yeah.
0: Stick
1: yeah.
0: multiplayer in.
1: Look, it's and so yeah, I mean I bought it on Friday. I've probably played 8 or 9 hours of it already. And so, yeah, I mean, it's as good as Slay the Spire 1 was, because it is Slay the Spire 1. It has different unlocks now in between, in between your separate runs and stuff you can do. But broadly speaking, it's Slay the Spire 1, 7 out of 10.
0: Excellent. Looking forward to it.
1: You absolutely don't need to look forward to it, because you can play it if you own Slay the Spire.
0: Looking back on it.
2: Slay the Spire 1's very good, so I'm going to play it again.
1: Exactly.
0: Yeah. It is. We can't begrudge them for fooling the whole world by re-releasing it with a 2 at the end and only one life left brave enough to call them out for this Emperor's New Clothes tactic.
1: See that? Yes, it's probably got other differences, but to me, my literal untrained eye.
0: Well, I'm looking forward to playing REL 2.
1: Yeah?
2: REL 2
1: on Friday.
0: Simon, you could sign it.
1: Yeah.
0: Good. End of the show.
1: Nice one. Yes, end of the show. Thank you for coming on, Alice. How can people follow your work?
2: My at's Slug Glove on everything. So that's Slug like the mollusk, Glove like the thing on your hand. All one word. You can just Google it. You'll find me. I'm on basically most things. I just repost everywhere. Or you can play REL, which is on Steam, which is R-H-E-L-L. I'm realizing all my usernames and games have really awkward spellings, and I have to spell them out every show. But you can play that on Steam, or just follow me on whichever social media you use, listener. And you'll just be able to find my content, find my work, and I make a lot of videos about REL and all the weird stuff you can do in it.
1: Excellent. Well, best of luck. And we're going to have to wrap the show there, aren't we, Steve?
0: Goodbye.
1: Goodbye.
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My name is Zebedee Quicksand. Oh, I did that last week. My name is Todd Tomorrow. And in an action-packed show today, we've got a track from Pulse Lovers from their cassette Intolerance. There's another track from Flirt Cattell's new album, and a blast from the past from Starburst. Starbase 109. Too much grooviness than the mind can take, frankly. So sit back, turn off your mind, relax and float downstream. But don't drown. The trip starts here.

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Good afternoon and welcome to the Dexter Bentley Hello Goodbye Show, broadcasting live today, Saturday, the 16th of May, 2026. Wonderful to have you tuned in. We have a fabulous show, as ever, planned for you here on Resonance FM and simultaneously broadcast on Pavarotta Radio in Poland. Yes, over the next 90 minutes, expect lots of new music and also the welcome return of Simon Bromide, though in the slightly different title this time. Simon Bromide and the Bromides are in the room. We have them going to be playing for you in probably about 20 or 30 minutes or so. So yes, lots to look forward to. But let me tell you what we have just aired. We aired a band. We've started this week's show in the same way that we intend to continue on next Saturday's show. So on Saturday the 23rd of May, we will have the Leaf Library coming in specially to perform live in session here on the Hello Goodbye Show, playing a slightly stripped unpluggedy type of session. No drum kits, I'm afraid, at the moment here at Resonance. Though things are afoot, there are developments taking place, as regular listeners might have heard. We have a new digital desk, a Behringer X32, that's putting us all to challenging us all with our technical ability. Today we are bypassing that, and we're instead going through all the main desk here in the room. Old school. This is a bit more like. The old days back in Denmark Street, up in the crow's nest, where we just point mics towards performers. It's a bit like that today, though better than I'd have managed, as just before I came to do the show, I hooked up with my old compadre Ilya Rogachevsky, who many listeners will know as not only a contributor musically to the show, but also my live sound engineer and co-presenter as well for a number of years. I went for a coffee with him, and he very kindly said, "Oh, I've got nothing to do for 20 minutes, I'll come and help you set up the band." So it's going to be a far better live sound than I'd have been able to muster, and we will hear the results of it in, as I said, around about within the next half hour. The Leaf Library, yes, their new LP, bear with me one second, so their new LP is called After the Rain, Strange Seeds, just released on Fika Recordings, and the name of that track, the opening track on the album, Colour Chant. So yes, put your dial to 104.4 FM next Saturday the 23rd of May between midday and 1:30 to hear the Leaf Library here in session, accompanied by Irina Streis, who's been a guest here on her show, on the show under her own name and in her own right, but she's part of the Leaf Library's live experience, so we look forward to it next week. Last week, we had a live session from Digital Roses, but we also had the Croydon Trio, My Best Unbeaten Brother, in to chat about their ongoing and ambitious release schedule over the year of 2026. They're putting a new single out every month of the year, and they're playing tonight, Saturday the 16th of May, over in Soho, London, supporting Devices. Now, Devices are an art rock band, and they have a new album out called Divorces. It's a launch tonight. Yeah, Devices, Divorces. Especially, I'm sure these are all done to try and trip DJs up. But I think I'm managing to cope. So you could go along tonight to see Devices and My Best Unbeaten Brother for free at the Blue Posts in Soho. There's two Blue Posts in Soho, but this is the one on Berwick Street. And though it's free, you have to register online. So I suggest you either look up the Blue Posts or maybe go on social media. I know that My Best Unbeaten Brother and Devices are both on Instagram. And if you like the sound of these next two tracks, then get yourself online and book yourself a free slot for tonight's gig. We're going to hear about a track by each of the band now, starting with my favourite out of the recent My Best Unbeaten Brother releases, The All-Encompassing Need to Say Goodbye. You want to listen closely to the lyrics, they're great. And then that will be followed by Devices with a track taken from Divorces.

plastic toys you get on magazines or outlive us all. As landfill artifacts, Tony Robinson type will unearth and deduce that we were the types of humans that kept sacred tokens in

end of an era. And there's us sat here watching all these eras and losing sleep over who's gonna headline Glastonbury. When all the legends are dead, well, the industry made legends out of robots instead. And will the robot legends grow to resent the dead human legends they're meant to represent? And grow sick of the songs they're forced to sing that are perfect renditions that won't mean a thing. Watching a robot Billy Corgan, we really care. It's a robot Billy Corgan with a dead-eyed stare, singing abstract words like a rat in a cage. When we look in the eye of that robot and stage, we won't know if the look will be catches of joy or of the old.

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Now, in around about 10-15 minutes, we're going to be hearing live music from Simon Bromide and the Bromides here in the studio, but let me backtrack a little and just tell you what we aired. We aired the all-encompassing

Need to Say Goodbye, one of the recent single releases by the band My Best Unbeaten Brother. And then lastly there we heard Ghost of Fun by Devices, taken from Divorces, which is their LP. And there's a launch party taking place tonight over in Soho here in London on Berwick Street, the Blue Posts, and it features both of those bands. My Best Unbeaten Brother will open the evening, and Devices will be playing and launching the LP. And get yourself along. There are free tickets, but you have to sort of do it online, so you have to figure that bit out. I will, of course, put links up to all the artists we air here on the Hello Goodbye Show. If you go to the blog, hellogoodbyeshow.com, within the next 24 hours, I'll have the full podcast and playlist up for you to further explore. Right, yes, we just heard My Best Unbeaten Brother, and I was sent a download this week by a band called Best Band. And Best Band have a new LP out called The People's Club, and I'm about to play you my favourite from off of it, and afterwards I'll tell you where you could go and see them performing live here in London in the coming weeks.

Very much enjoying that brace of tracks. The first one was Opposable Figurines, taken from the new LP, put out only yesterday, Friday the 15th of May, by Best Band. The name of the LP, The People's Cub. And you could go and see them. They're playing a number of gigs in the coming weeks. May the 27th, up in Camden at the Dublin Castle. Then on May the 30th, which is a Saturday, they're down at our favourite record store in Camberwell SE5, namely Dash the Henge. And on June the 17th, they're over the road at the old dispensary. So Camberwell, very much a hub of the South London music scene, as this next guest that we're about to enjoy can testify later on when we chat with them. We have here in the room Simon Bromide and the Bromides. The new LP, Forest Mountain Forest, has just come out on Scratchy Records, and the band today consists of Simon Bromide on vocals and guitar, Mike Waller on bass and vocals, and Ian Ravenscroft on cajon and vocals. You're going to enjoy four tracks. You will hear Leonard's Chair, followed by the title track of the new LP, Forest Mountain Forest. Then the current single, I think, John Luke Goddard Directs. And lastly, Song for Elon Musk.

0: Thank you. Only one fluff. Two. Any advance? Jean-Luc.
1: Jean-Luc, okay.
0: Jean-Luc.

0: Thank you very much. Oh, there is one more, funny enough.
1: Wow, coming here again.
0: Song for Mr. Elon Musk.

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1: The sound of Simon Bromide and the Bromides performing live in session here on the Hello Goodbye Show, Resonance FM, this Saturday lunchtime. Where else? We heard in reverse order, lastly, their song for Elon Musk, my fave from off the new LP, and a radio friendly version, very kindly produced by the band. Before that, the current single Jean-Luc Godard directs. Before that, the title track of the new LP, Forest Mountain Forest, and the trio kicked it off with Leonard's Chair. We'll have a moment to have a chat with the band in just a second, but first up, I want to just make amends. Earlier on, I played a track which was getting the thumbs up very much here in the room, and then I forgot to actually tell you what it was. So just after the best band track, we heard the progtastic sound of Nick Carlisle. Nick Carlisle has been a guest on the show over many, many years in many, many guises, mostly within duos, but a few years back, he seemed to have got the courage to step from behind the keys and actually front something. So it's a solo project now by Nick Carlisle, and the track we heard was Jester Quantized, which is taken from the forthcoming LP, The Mad Decades. The Mad Decades will be released on the 29th of May, and Nick is returning to perform live in session next month on Saturday, the 20th of June. So that's the solstice weekend, the same day that we will have members from Swell Maps coming in to play tracks from their current LP and talk about their upcoming prestigious gig at the legendary 100 Club on Oxford Street, which is being promoted by Resonance FM, sometime DJ Baba Yaga's Hut. Very much looking forward to that show, as we look forward to all the shows we have here. You can get hold of Jester Quantized. That will be released prior to the album on Wednesday, the 27th of May. And look out for the video that has been shot by Aubrey Simpson, featuring the artist, DJ, and musician Heidi Heels and bassist Joe Davin, who apparently within the video they play as two medieval townsfolk chasing down and setting upon the outcast Jester, which is played by Nick Carlisle, somewhere in the South Downs. They catch him up and they push his face in the dirt and pelt him with fruit and veg. Apparently it's all very great fun, so you want to look that one up. Anyway, before we have a chat with Simon Bromide and the Bromides, we're going to play fellow stablemates, a previous release on Scratchy Records. This is Johnny Cola and the A-Grades with Postcode Wars.

0: There we go. The sound of Johnny Cola and the A-Grades with Postcode Wars. Before that, we heard live music from Simon Bromide and the Bromides, and they are now going to join me on the mic to chat about the band and other things. We have Simon. We have Ian. And we have Mike.
1: Well, hello there.
0: Mike, you need to get close to the mic like I asked.
1: Mike,
0: if you're going to say, even if you're only going to say hello.
2: I know, it's too early for you, mate.
1: Mikey, come on.
0: Okay, let's talk to the meowing lead singer. Yeah, Simon Bromide. Simon, you have been in on the show, not only with Bromide.
1: Yeah.
0: Also as Simon Bromide, but today you are Simon Bromide and the Bromides.
1: Yeah.
0: What on earth is going on?
1: Well, you were there when it happened. We were on tour. I was driving your band, Sergeant Buzzfuzz, supporting Jeffrey Lewis last year, which was a fantastic experience. And, yeah, just watching Jeff on stage one night, I was like, yeah, of course, it should be Simon Bromide and the Bromides. I don't know. And then I wrote
0: it came to you in
1: paper.
0: A flash.
1: It came to me. Yeah. And so, yeah, just thought, why not?
0: And you were very kindly... Here in my hand, I have a physical form. This is a vinyl release and really, really lovely artwork. I must say, I do like the artwork. Can you? I mean, I know it's difficult for listeners, but talk us through the artwork.
1: Yeah, well, it's the giant poo mound and covered in a...
0: Surely it's a giant mountain.
1: Sorry, yeah. It's well, it is, yeah. It's Forest Mountain Forest. And my Mrs. Martha, hello, Martha. She works at Tate Modern. And this guy who works with her, Andrew Wyatt, is a very talented photo montage collagist, painter, does great pictures, has got an exhibition on as we speak this weekend in Walthamstow. Andrew Wyatt, Black Horse Lane, last 2 days of the exhibition. So yeah, he very kindly just visualized this mountain and lots of kind of photographs,
0: flowers as forestry,
1: flowers, and yeah, lots of stuff, and there it is. Yeah,
0: we
1: thank
0: just
1: you, Andrew.
0: We just played a track, Johnny Cola and the A Grades,
1: yeah,
0: which is on Scratchy Records,
1: yeah,
0: which is obviously label mates of yours, but also you are the man behind Scratchy Records.
1: It's true.
0: What's
1: yeah
0: going on in Scratchy Records beyond the release of your own LP?
1: Just running out of money as usual, you know. Just the loft getting slightly more bowed. No, it's all good. Obviously, working on this record, as you know, 2 years ago we had the Hank Dogs. Fantastic lost album.
0: I can't believe that's already 2 years
1: ago. I know.
0: Ago.
1: I know.
0: Yes, because you put out Five Ways.
1: Five Ways, exactly.
0: On your own label, which
1: yeah
0: was a kind of a... I don't know how Andy prefers it mentioned, the old curmudgeon, but it was classic recordings of Hank Dogs that
1: yeah
0: deserved to see the light of day,
1: exactly,
0: and you very, very kindly put it into
1: well, it was
0: the public
1: a team
0: realm.
1: Effort. Team
0: yeah
1: effort, and yeah, it was great to get it out there. It's a lovely record. If you haven't heard it, it's called Five Ways by Hank Dogs. It's their third album, the lost third. The first two produced by none other than Joe Boyd, so yeah, they come with good history, and yeah, there's plenty of things. I mean, there's loads of bands out there I'd love to release. Obviously, financially, it's not easy, but there's a new Satan's Baby album in the pipeline. I saw Vincent Baby last night, in fact, and he said they're going to be working on a new record, and I nearly put out the last one, which was fantastic. Really great record, but couldn't because I thought it was going to clash with my one. So
0: coming back
1: yeah
0: to your one,
1: yeah,
0: and talking of producers, who have you worked with on this one? Because this is a bit of a kind of an amazing cast of musicians that you managed to kind of ring into
1: yeah
0: into the whole thing.
1: I'm very lucky.
0: And not necessarily ones that are joining
1: no
0: you here today.
1: Not these two.
3: Before my time.
0: Before their time, yes.
1: I was very lucky. Sam Kelly, drummer. Ollie Parfitt on keys, and Cosmo from, obviously, we all go down to this place, the old dispensary on a Monday, and sit in the window
3: yep
1: and sing it round. And Cosmo is one of the stars. He can play anything. And he played bass on this. So, yeah, the core band was, I was very lucky to get, you know, some really good musicians together. And then also some great singers came and did their stuff on top. Anna Masick, who is an amazing vocalist on the song You Like.
0: Elon song
1: Musk
0: for Elon Musk.
1: Yeah.
0: I thought it was Misty.
1: Yeah,
0: was,
1: I know.
0: Yeah.
1: But another great singer. So, yeah, Anna's already been spotted by Decca Records, not surprisingly. I don't know what, you know, the plan is, but I'm sure we will be hearing from Anna Massey. Hello, Anna. And, yeah, Hank obviously came and sung on a few. And Piney Gear, who did amazing backing vocals on three or four of the tracks.
0: Brilliant.
1: Who was a knows Brian, the producer. So Brian said, let's get Piney in. And she also sings with... With Noel,
2: Gaz Coombs.
0: Yeah, yeah. Gaz Coombs. Well, I mean, and Piney's got a long-lasting history with Resonance FM.
1: It's her birthday today.
0: Happy birthday, Piney.
2: And the Schlars, of course, are back on the scene.
0: Yeah, the Schlalalas, who Piney played live with on the Hello Goodbye show back in the mid-noughties.
1: Oh, cool.
0: We aired it recently because they've reformed.
1: Oh, right.
0: But, yeah, Piney also co-presents, well, used to co-present The Other Woman, but now is involved with Loud Women.
1: Right.
0: So, yeah, long-lasting history with Piney and and Resonance FM, as have you.
1: Well, yeah.
0: And as has your drummer today, Ian, who maybe some long-lasting listeners may recognise the dulcet tones of Ian Ravenscroft.
4: Yes.
0: Because, Ian, you used to present this show with me for Donkey's Years.
2: I did, yeah. It was wonderful times, wasn't it? Setting up, I remember the first sort of ramshackle sessions we had where we didn't really know what we were doing, and then it's
0: never changed.
2: Well, you've become much more professional, but it's morphed into this live music in the studio. Obviously, at Denmark Street, we'd had the upstairs room, the slanting upstairs room for acoustic, and downstairs we had the full bands. And it'd be great if you can get back to the full sound here on the Hello Goodbye show.
0: Yeah. I think that's the plan. That's the plan.
2: Yeah.
0: Things are afoot behind the scenes. As I said earlier, we do have some rather kick-ass new technical kit here. But it's just a case of everyone getting up to speed with working it.
2: Yeah.
0: But today, as I will name check once again, because I thought your session sounded fantastic.
1: Oh,
0: and
1: thank
0: that
1: you.
0: Was helped by Ilya Rogachevsky,
2: yes,
0: who very kindly came in to help set that up for me.
1: Well done, Ilya.
0: Thanks again, Ilya, because I think it sounded brilliant.
2: It did sound.
0: And people could come and see you carrying on this great vibe tonight.
1: We are playing at my local, the office, where I work part-time, the Old Mill on Plumstead Common, which is a lovely old boozer. No TV screens in the pub, you'll be glad to hear. Yeah.
3: And no jukebox either.
1: Yeah, there is a jukebox.
3: There's
1: a jukebox, yeah.
3: We're the jukebox tonight.
1: Yeah. So we'll be playing two sets from 9 to 11, I think it's covers first and then our stuff second. You can get there via Plumstead. It's One Mill Lane, I think, Plumstead Common. I
0: mean, you've got a lovely picture up on your social media feed. I think it must be sort of like the 1800s or something.
1: Yeah.
0: How long's that pub been there?
1: It's been there a long time, and it used to have a windmill. So it's got the mill still, but it used to have windmill with sails, obviously.
0: Cool.
1: They've gone, but the mill is still there. And yeah, it's a lovely pub. And
3: a nice pint.
1: Yeah, you got a pint of Harvey's there.
2: Ooh.
0: Is it free to get in tonight? So if people
1: are
0: over in southeast London.
1: Yeah, SE18, yeah, free to get in. And
0: you'll be on stage when?
1: I think 9 o'clock. We do two sets from 9 to probably 9:45.
0: What covers are you doing?
1: Probably doing Magnetic
0: Patti
1: Fields.
0: Smith.
1: Oh yeah, that's a
0: dancing
1: good
0: Dancing Barefoot.
1: Yeah, Dancing Barefoot.
2: Highway to Hell again.
1: Highway to Hell, yeah.
0: Highway to Hell.
2: Queen Bitch.
0: All the classics.
1: Queen Bitch.
2: Well, they're the ones I saw you do recently, so that's why.
1: You've been looking at my song.
2: I know.
0: But aside from the set, from the covers set, you'll be doing also a set of
1: playing all this.
0: All the tracks from that, yeah. And Ian will be on a full drum kit tonight, not a cajon.
1: He'll be on that.
2: We might do Cajon-y on the covers,
1: might do
2: possibly.
1: Some covers with Cajon, yeah.
2: And then,
1: quite like
2: the Cajon.
1: Like the Magnetic Force.
0: And looking further ahead, what other gigs? We've got a festival, haven't you, coming up in the summer?
1: There's Plumstead Make Merry, which is obviously England's oldest festival, started in 1189 to accommodate the local sheep racing and mead tasting into one, formulated branded event.
2: Will that be happening on the day as well?
1: Yes.
2: Wonderful.
1: Yeah. And so that's the 6th of June, I think. So we're playing at that, Plumstead Make Merry. And then there is the Lee Folk Festival in Lyon-Sea. We're playing Sunday 28th of June.
2: Pink Flamingo Stage.
1: Pink Flamingo Stage, run by the excellent Simon from The Invaders, who rocked Scratchstock last weekend.
0: Yes. At your album launch.
1: Yeah.
5: They bloody upstood us, didn't they?
2: I wasn't very pleased about that.
1: But no, they were great. And so you've got that, and I've got a note here saying from
5: Eddie, don't forget to mention
0: Trash Night,
1: which is next Saturday the 23rd, Eddie's long running trash installment.
0: So this is Dirty Viv's Eddie, Dirty Eddie.
1: Dirty Eddie.
0: It's a bit of a movable feast, isn't it, Trash Night? It seems to be. I think we played there recently. I play with Jerry Mitchell,
1: All
0: Stars.
1: Next week.
0: And we're playing next week. Your opening proceedings.
1: Yeah.
0: And there's a whole host of other fantastic artists.
1: Yeah, the wonderful
0: artists.
1: Stuart McKenzie.
0: Yeah, I don't know how Eddie manages to squeeze everything into one night. It's almost always like a festival.
1: Eddie
0: isn't
1: can
0: it?
1: Squeeze things into
2: tight.
1: It's good to squeeze. Sorry, yeah. great.
3: And we're getting some new followers, aren't we, down there? People are coming along. Newbies who come along again and again. Be there or be straight.
1: It's a great night. Lola Pony, she's fantastic.
2: Oh, yes, very good.
1: Eva Glue.
0: Yeah. And this is all at the Endeavour next Saturday. Free to get in.
1: Free to get in.
0: Kicks off
1: dirty
0: normally
1: bin,
0: early, doesn't it? It goes on
1: too
0: late.
1: It starts off probably 6:30. There's so many of us. Mm. Something like that. Yeah.
0: What else do we want to mention? What have I failed to ask?
1: Stella Street, one of the greatest comedy programs of all time. And I think, talking of legends in the room, we have Ian, who was actually in Stella Street.
2: Can thank you so much for the appreciation.
4: It's a pleasure to know you.
1: And
2: I don't know who that is, but it's very good.
0: For those who don't know what we're talking about, what was Stella Street?
1: It was a fantastic comedy programme, just 8-minute bite-sized episodes around 1999, 2000.
2: Late 90s, early 2000.
1: Yeah, and it was run on the premise that Michael Caine
4: and what's he called? Roger Moore
1: and Jimmy Hill,
2: and Al
0: Pacino, Mick Jagger, Keith Richards, David Bowie.
1: Yeah, they all lived on this street in Surbiton, which obviously they do in some separate reality. Mm. And you can tune into that on YouTube and other places and witness this marvel
0: with Phil Cornwell and the sadly departed John Sessions.
1: It's a great
0: reason we're talking about this is because Ian, your drummer, you were one of the extras, weren't you?
2: I was. I was Phil's stand-in on series 3 and 4. And I did sort
0: of... You were a policeman and
2: I did incidental characters, so you might see me pop up now and then doing various things. It was a wonderful experience. I mean, I was a massive fan of Peter Richardson, who directed it and co-wrote it with Phil and John from the comic strip days.
0: Yeah.
2: And I was in one of the late comic strip episodes as well. He got me a little part in Four Men in a Plane, I think it was. So, yeah, I've kind of fulfilled my ambitions now, so I can retire.
0: And I also remember we used to have loads of different jingles, which are all lost now on some sort of, decayed CD R somewhere, but you got Phil Cornwell to do a Michael Caine.
2: You're listening to Dexter Bentley on Resonance 104.4. Why don't you bloody well turn it up?
0: That was the one.
2: But no, great times they were. They were wonderful times. Yeah. Is the album still going cheap at Dash the Henge this
4: week? The album is available at Dash the Henge for just £15 all week.
0: There you go.
4: Thank you very much, Dash the Henge.
2: Can I say happy birthday, Nina?
0: Happy birthday, Nina. Very well remembered.
2: She used to come to the show.
0: My youngest daughter. Mm. I don't have any teenage children anymore. Oh. Three adult children. Happy birthday, Nina.
2: Yes.
0: Guys, anything else we want to mention? Apart from...
2: Can someone let the cat out, please?
0: Let the cat out. Well, look, thank you so much for coming in and playing for
1: us
0: today.
1: If people have enjoyed what they've heard,
0: get themselves down to Plumstead tonight to the mill, the old mill. For a two live sessions, one of covers and one of tracks from off the album. Mm. Yes, thank you, Simon Bromide and the Bromides.
2: Thank you all here very much.
1: Yes,
2: thank you, Rick.
0: Right, okay, here on the deck I have, a couple of weeks back we had the legend Bid from the Monochrome Set in to perform live. They are playing their London gig tonight at the Lexington. That's Saturday, the 16th of May. I'll give you the full details afterwards, but for now, let's enjoy a track taken from the extensive Hello Goodbye Show live session archive, dating back to the 2nd... The 19th of February 2011, when we had the Monochrome Set in to perform live with Leicester Square and also Andy Warren within the ranks. And this is the classic Goodbye Joe. Mm.

Okay, we just heard three tunes. The first one pulled from our extensive Hello Goodbye Show live session archive that reaches back over 24 years now. That particular track recorded on the 19th of February 2011, so over 15 years ago when we had the Monochrome set in performing one of their legendary live sessions here on the show. That was the classic Goodbye Joe, which featured on their debut LP, the Monochrome set, Strange Boutique, on, what was that, Din Discs, back in the early 80s. A fantastic listen. And when we had Bid in, the lead singer, to talk recently, only a couple of weeks ago, you can check it out on the blog. If you go to hellogoodbyeshow.com, you'll be able to listen to that again. He was reading from his memoir, Strange Young Alien, and talking about various factors in his life. It's very, very much worth seeking out if you want to enjoy it, and if you're a Monochrome set fan. And they are playing tonight, that is Saturday the 16th of May, at the Lexington over in Islington. On the bill you've also got Jamie Perrett and Lee Arthur, and I've just been on their Instagram site and it's saying that just be careful because apparently there are some ticket scammers out there, so you're only going to get in if you buy it through the official source of We Got Tickets. Doors open at 7 o'clock and music kicks off soon after that. You've got Lee Arthur playing a short set at 7:20, Jamie Perrett performing just before 8, and the Monochrome set will be on just before 9. The curfew for the venue is 10:30, so it's going to wrap up in time for you to get in bed before midnight. Okay, in the middle we heard a new release, Nick Boone with Alice, taken from the April Fool demos, which has just come out. Very much enjoying that track as well. And lastly there we heard a release by Silkes Demon, the name of the track, Candle in a Cave, taken from Life is Art, Art is Life, the forthcoming EP, 12-inch EP, that's coming out on their own imprint, which is, I can't remember the name of the label now, I should do, shouldn't I? But anyway, not to worry, they're coming in to play live in session here on the Hello Goodbye Show sometime in the coming weeks, so just keep the dial set to 104.4 FM.

Gun Outfit. This has been put out on the wonderful Upset the Rhythm label. Came out only last week, their new opus of an LP. It's a double release. And this is a track from off of it called Lifelong Sellout.

gravity.

this repetition remain my restless spirit calm. I was made to order, Madonna.

0: The rather atmospheric and moody sound of Gun Outfit, Lifelong Sellout, taken from their just released LP, a double LP, Process and Reality, that came out last week on Upset the Rhythm. If you like the sound of it, I suggest you get hold of it. It's a wonderful listen, actually. They've got two main singers. That one was the guy, but also there's a woman. And it's very moody, very much like that sort of vibe. Well worth exploring. Okay, we're pretty much at the end of the show. Please do stay tuned. Coming up next, music from the Congo with Nostalgia Ya Mboka, or the two Congos, I should be more precise in saying. I would, at this point, like to thank you for listening. Thank you to Resonance FM. Thank you so much to Ilya Rogachevsky for coming in and helping out sort out the live sound today. Thank you, of course, to our live band, Simon Bromide and the Bromides. Thanks to David Cook and Rick Clark as well for their unending support. Tune in next Saturday, the 23rd of May, to hear live music here on the Hello Goodbye Show from the Leaf Library. They'll be performing a special stripped back live set. We started the show with them. And once again, if you want to listen to the show, you can go to hellogoodbyeshow.com, and within the next 24 hours I'll have the full podcast and playlist up for you to follow, links to all the artists we have here on the show and listen again to the show. Okay, I think that does just about wrap it all up. I'm going to play out now with another Upset the Rhythm artist with another recent release. This is Season 2. They have a new LP out on the label called Power of Now, and this is my favourite off of it. It's called Abundance of Power. If I say hello, perhaps everybody else in the room will kindly holler out,
1: goodbye.

Ah, yes, ho salito la nostalgia in bocca a te, avvesinons, son 4.4 FM, you are listening to Nostalgia in Bocca, another Saturday afternoon. I've just been reminded that we're 24 years in, can you believe it? Unbelievable. Well, there you go, me and Richards. So, you just heard from 1990 the song Songa Fiele, which means sung or song of or with feeling. Beautiful title. The orchestra, Zico Langa Langa Familia De. Now, what had happened was that toward the end of 1997, the Orchestra Zico had split into, or the Orchestra Zico Langa Langa. And so, for a short time, you had two versions of the group going. You had Zico Langa Langa Nkolomboka, or the head of the village, Zico Langa Langa, and you also had Zico Langa Langa Familia De, or the Family of God. How good is that? And of the Family of God, on the track you just heard, you had Bimi Ombale, Yalengos, and Jipe Buse on vocals, Joe Marley on bass, Ilo Pablo on drums, and you also had Bebe and Marius on animation and percussion, and on guitars you had Benico Popolipo and Petit Poisson. I can't remember if Jimmy Abba was also there, but there you go. That's enough to be getting on with for you, I think, dear listener. Right, next I'm going to stick with 1990 and give you something from the second album of Ready Amici de Viva la Musica de Papa Wemba Kaka. And it's the title track. It's called Queen Lina, and great song. Envoy d'Arias.

There you go. Ready? Let me see the title track from his 1990 album, Queen Lena, featuring Bamundele. Here we go. Start on solo guitar. Dada Gomez on bass. And I think, if I'm not mistaken, Rigo also took care of accompaniment. Viva la Musica, made in France. And coincidentally, my little lovely black and white cat at home is also called Lena. And she is very much a queen. Right, moving on, we're going to go from 1990 back to 1989, just 1 year, and give you a track by Antishock, Benz Bozzi's Bozziana's Antishock. What can I say? Okay, the song you're going to hear is called La Reine du Saba, or The Queen of Sheba. It's a composition of Bozzi, and it's dedicated to his wife, Fatty. So on solo guitar, you're going to hear the Sewing Machine. Guy nicknamed the Sewing Machine called Dodoli. On bass, you've got Nguma Loketo. On accompaniment, you've got Lijona. And amongst the band members is the late, great Fifi Mofude. What's her name? Jolly Detta. D.S. Mukangi, a somewhat new arrival to the orchestra at that time, and of course the great man Bozzi himself. So let's enjoy this. En voyage.

Fantastic, fantastic solo guitar there from the great Kidima Dodoli, or Sewing Machine. The song you just heard, The Queen of Sheba. Right, moving on, I want to go from 1989 back to 1988 and give you something of Mamambilia Bell. And this is from her first album after she split with Vero Chiro. And let me just give you a little bit of background info here. So basically what happened, same thing happened with Zico Langa Langa. You had these Gabonese guys and they came across, and at the time Kinshasa was a kind of on its uppers, if you like. And the Gabonese guy, he had money and he was very much interested in Congolese music, and he interfered, leading to the split in Zico, as the story goes, and also to the split between Roshiro and his collaborator Mamambilia. So the song you are going to hear is called Manzil, and it's in a folklore style of the Bayanzi people, who are from the kind of Congo Basin region around Kinshasa, also to the immediate east of Kin. It's a lovely 6/8 sound, and you will enjoy this very much. It's also, Mbilia sings in the local language of Kianzi, and it's from the album Phenomena called, as I said, Manzil. Envoyer.

Excellent. There you go. Mamma Mia Bell with Ringo Starr from the album Phenomene. The track Manzil, Folklore by Anzi using a 6/8 rhythm. Beautiful, beautiful, beautiful song there. I love the lilt and the swing that 6/8 contains. But moving on, I'm going to keep with the folklore theme and we're going to jump forward 3 years to 1991, and I want to give you something of Maman Chala Moana from one of her many albums titled simply Chala Moana. The track that I'm going to play you is called Shikombo, and it's in the Luba or Luba style known as Mutuashi, and Mama Chala sings in the Chiluba language. Now, if you listen to, well, take it about 2/3 of the way through the song till we get to the kind of dance part, if you like, and the guy who was working with Chala at this time, guy called Suzy Kaseya, very much one of the old guard, started off with Bombenga's Vox Africa in the mid-1960s. He very much plays in a kind of Neo African jazz style. Just in case you're interested in this album, this is the Chala Moana that came out on the Jeff Racco label in 1991. Darius Press.

Mamma Chala Moana with the song Chicombo or Chicombo from 1991, featuring the great guitar of Susi Kasaya, one time close collaborator with Mamma Chala. Right, moving on, I want to give a big shout to my dear listener Edo over in Kilburn and dedicate this next song to him, Motema Libanga. Ah, we love this song. It's from the album Pepe Kale Chant Le Poet Simaro, and actually Pepe Kale on this next track is taking second voice. The lead voice is Lasa Carlito. What can I tell you about this track, Motema Libanga? A heart of stone, you're so cold and stone-hearted toward me. Composition, as I said, of Simaro, and it kind of takes after his earlier solo composition outside of OK Jazz called Artificial Heart. Same sort of vibe going on. There he is.

Yeah. Not too much time left, and I'd really like you to enjoy this last track. Vive la musique, made in France once more. This time from the band's 13th anniversary album, issued in 1990. Composition of Ping Pong Shimpanga, who sadly passed this year. It's called Amour Fou, Crazy Love, Wapi Mama Titi.

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Amour fou, abîme à titi, le rende barbican.

0: In every countryside, there is a vast body of knowledge and fantasy which the city-bred mind dismisses as superstition. This includes weather lore, herb lore, trade or craft superstitions. Aethel Cahoon, The Living Stones.
1: There was a time where every village had a white witch, also known as a Pella, wise woman, or charmers. This was an individual who possessed an inner supernatural ability to heal, curse, and influence their communities. Skin complaints, blood clots, headaches, warts, fractured bones. Each complaint had a charm, potion, or tincture that gave rise to the notion that there is a doctor in every hedge. Witchcraft has existed for centuries, its history going as far back as the Druidic times, or perhaps even earlier.
2: Two places steeped in the history of witchcraft are Celtic pockets in the corners of the earth, Cornwall and Galicia. Both are ancient lands seeped with magic and folklore that have more in common with each other than people have previously realised. Galicia is known for her witches, also known as Magas, who are ever present in the tales told by grandmothers in every Galician household, while Cornwall, her counterpart on the end of the British coastline, has a folklore of witches that has survived even to this day. Our episode today concerns the connection between these two ancestral powers and how two witches from these regions, Freya and Montserrat, have come together to pass on their curious ways to their eager acolytes, take a walk with them, discover the powers of the sea, communicate with the spirits of the forest, and ascertain exactly what constitutes a spell.
3: And in the midst of thickets and of that beautiful sadness, in an eerie shattered house, yet of superb facade, they say she has her nest, the mistress of the Magas. There she lives, black and lean, as a hungry cat, in the most verdant and florid of our Galician land, Rosalía de Castro. Let us begin.

0: Our soul is like a vessel, and inside there is the light. 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
1: Everyone, everything. We all have energy. Everything has a vibration. We vibrate as human beings. This physical vessel is going to age, it's going to die, and it's going to decay. But where my energy goes next, I don't know. 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

0: I am Montserrat Mirabaya. I do cast reading and I work with magic. My mother was a clairvoyant. My father was a sensitive. The fact that I ended up in this world, it isn't surprising. It's literally in my DNA. It is my life, and I can't imagine my life without it.
1: Well, my name is Freya, and I am a witch that lives in Cornwall. My spirituality started at a very young age when my father introduced me to tarot cards. I've got my great-grandmother on my mother's side who used to read tea leaves. I think, like with any faith, it comes from community, from whatever you grow up with or know within your environment.
2: How do we become witches?
0: Magos, Galicia 30 witches, aren't just those who use elements to help. They're also the ones who read the card, who heal with the plants and remedies. I spent many years with my parents, who were healers, curing people, medicine, yes, but not the doctor's kind. The old medicine, herbs, poultices, traditional ways.
1: There is also the witch wound. Obviously, mostly women were persecuted for being witches. Persecuted really just for being women, for being healers, for being very knowledgeable, for making our own decisions. Women owning agency and men being afraid of that. They were deemed witches and were persecuted for that. There's still that negative connotation that goes with being a witch because we carry that witch wound. So now saying it, calling myself a witch, letting others call me a witch, it's like reclaiming the word, bringing it back. I'm saying it proudly and carrying it as pride. Absolutely, I am a witch. There's no qualifications to it. I'd say a lot of it is about nature, working with the cycles, the seasons, noticing what's going on for you within nature as well, and how you're like connected to it, how it's making you feel.
2: It feels lighter. My soul feels lighter.

0: is also about the search. It's a spiritual search, no material one. There is 1,000 paths to the same place. But the path, it doesn't matter. What matters is arriving. And even more importantly, walking it. That's what counts. From the moment we are born, everything's moved. Usually, when people search, they think the search is outside, but it's inside. I call it heart magic, because I am connected with the high spiritual beings, asking for the light for the universe.
1: Spelling is spells, spells, spelling. There is magic in there. And again, it's what you're putting out, your intentions, what you're putting out into the universe, into the world. A spell doesn't have to be standing over a cauldron or standing under the moon or standing around a fire. It could be as tiny as stirring your cinnamon into your tea or your coffee in the morning. I came up with the lost and found spell that I like to use, as well as spells for cleansing and banishing. You can use spells in any sort of moon phase, really, depending on what your intention is. A few weeks ago, I went for a walk in the woods with my friends and I found this really beautiful small snail shell. I thought it was a gift from the woods, so I said out loud, "Thank you, I'll keep that for luck." There are many spell books out there. Just be careful where you're getting your resources from. Always protect yourself when you're doing spells. Always do your grounding and your protection. Stay safe.
2: We've arrived at the cliff. Look at the sea. Its energy is deafening.
0: Yes, the sea. The concept of the sea, for me, is the birth. It's what keeps us alive, feeling like a weaving a fabric. It's not just one thread, but many they intertwine to make one fabric. But from the sea, everything else arises. Water cleanses. Fresh water is one way. Salt water is another one. Not just the liquid, but the current of the liquid. When, for example, you are doing magic, sometimes you need to face the river. Other times, you need to have your back to it. It's very important that your cost goes into the flowing river. You can throw magic or the remains of the magical practices into reservoir, like a lake. No, no, no. You have to do it in a river because it has to flow. It has to move. Ah, this land, Galicia, is a magical land. Very charged. It's stones, it's vegetation. It was originally thought to be the end of this earth. The mass of the water is so vast. The sea moves energies.
1: That's the magic in nature. Take bioluminescence, for example. I mean, if a human being developed bioluminescence, someone would point their fingers and scream, "Witch!" But it's completely natural. That is bloody magical. The way all marine life are all connected. It's just another world within our world. I think we should be spending way more time and resources discovering what is going on. Wouldn't it be nice to just live rather than survive? The way we got constructed within a society to live in this world, we don't get to just live off the land and notice what's going on in nature, to be with our loved ones and not be so constrained by time and by money. I just feel like there's something more visceral and nature-based, land-based and land magic within Celtic culture. Like, I want to get on my hands and knees and put my hands into the earth and just feel the magic of the land, because that's what my ancestors would have done. Compared to my English ancestors, where I feel, I'm not saying I'm right, but I feel like they would have just been a bit more pious and gone to church more and prayed. I'd rather be in a bog.
0: I feel people have lost their way on their searching for something from the past. It's not so much returning to my roots, which I love, but I need to anchor myself because I feel like I am floating. We spent so many years not valuing natural knowledge, and now suddenly we realize it does matter. That's why in Celtic places like ours, people returning to our ancestors. Life was slower. Generations lived together, maybe three or four in one house. Wisdom was passed from grandparents and grandchildren. Now, they don't exist.
2: We have to keep the tradition going. Keep talking to our ancestors. But how?
1: You can follow something called the Wheel of the Year, which is like a clock turning. Every 6 weeks, there is a seasonal change. On February the 1st, we would have celebrated Imolc, which is celebrating the first signs of spring. The daffodils are starting to come out. Things are starting to bud on the trees. The air smells different. Depending where you live, in the city or the countryside, some people can notice when the smell in the air starts to change because the seasons are changing. We're heading towards something called Ostara, which is like a witch's version of Easter. So think, how does that feel?
0: The forest, the world, is full of these beings. This is why they have parts of animals, part of human. At the spiritual levels, they are with us, coexisting. We don't see them, but they are there. I can sense gnomes and fairies. They are forest protectors. They have high magic with God, connected with the universe, connected with natural, because God is everything.
1: God is everything. God.

0: God is everything. God is a stone. God is air. God is water. We are all small particles of God, because God is the universe itself.
1: This was a project made by Daisy Lynch, Nick Macy, Lennox Ling, and Hugo Teobald. Thank you for listening.
2: Thank you, Hugo. Hello, everyone. We are Almog Paz,
3: Rita Zuniga,
4: and Charles Hughes
2: from the RCA Masters in Writing program. We are also here on behalf of Amelia Cadden and Lydia Francis-Eskew, who were unable to make it here today. We just wanted to take a few minutes talking about the process of creating The Witches Dramaturgy, which will be played here shortly. This project was done in collaboration with the English Folk Song and Dance Society.
3: Inside the archival room of Cecilia House, their library opened possibilities for what our project could be. On our first research day, we requested some instruments, and that got us into the idea of putting together both the sonic and the tangible traditions of folk. This allowed us access to understanding how to write for radio in a way that highlighted sound as a narrative device. Traveling to Cecilia House, the conversations with the people there and digging through the archives helped solidify our inspiration for this piece.
4: Writing is a solitary process, and writing within a group is a new way of working for us, so this was a chance to experiment and learn from each other. Script was a new way of writing for a lot of people in the group, and writing for radio was a completely uncharted territory for all of us. With this being a new endeavour, we really enjoyed experimenting with structure and writing directions for sound.
2: After the initial research and having the first draft of the script, we reached out for voice artists. We were fortunate to collaborate with Sharon and Anat. They both have the ability to lace ethereal energy into rhythm, and their distinctive styles complemented each other. It was important for us to let them have space to play with the material, to interpret the storyline and make it their own. And so we really enjoyed the recording day, allowing the piece to grow and incorporate new multitudes. The Witches Dramaturgy.

So the lady, she held up her hand, and she swore upon her soul that she'd not be the blacksmith's love for all those bucks of gold. But the blacksmith, he held up his hand, and he swore upon the mast, saying, "I'll have you in my bed, young girl, for to have her better or less." Crying, "Bide, lady, bide, or there's nowhere you can hide, for the lusty smith will be your love, and he will lay the bride." So the lady turned to a mulberry tree, but he came out as the morning dew, and he sprinkled her where she stood, crying, "Bide, lady, bide, or there's nowhere you can hide, for the lusty smith will be your love,

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1: Arsenic, henbane, peach broom, cyanide, banewort, mandrake, hemlock. 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Agaric, abrin, amanita, belladonna, bloat, ricin, redwater, venom. As a storm comes from which to shelter, keep these hands from shake or falter. True to core of earth and sin, find vengeance of past skin. For this creature that my heart stole, may find it rain and thunder roll. Let his step be wrong in my direction. As a storm comes from which to shelter, keep these hands from shake or falter. True to core of earth and sin, find vengeance of past skin. For this creature that my heart stole, may find it rain and thunder roll. Let his step be wrong in my direction. By sky, wind, and vast strong sea, he who is wrong will return to me. Now it's the hour to atone, for my heart is mine to own. As a storm comes from which to shelter, keep these hands from shake or falter. True to call of earth and sea, find vengeance and fight. For this creature that my heart

I knew you'd return. 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

0: she became a corpse in the ground. And he became the cold clay and smothered her all around.
1: The Witch's Dramaturgy is an experimental audio drama that follows a witch plagued with grief and unraveling in the wake of her lover's disappearance. Beginning in a sacred wood somewhere in England, we trace her descent from heartbroken incantations into increasingly desperate attempts at dark magic. Her magics fail her, and she is lost. The work blends English folk traditions with a dark chaotic force, the witch's inner voice fragments, leading her to seek help. Travelling to New Orleans, the place of her ancestral origins, she meets a voodoo priestess who offers her a path to true power. There is a convergence of energies. The witch becomes drunk with power, sonic tension escalates. Overcome with chaos, her mind fractures. There is no clear resolution, no happy endings, no power, no magic.
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Hello, this is the News Agents. I'm Jude Montague. Hi there, this is Resonance FM. This week I'm talking to my friend Carolina, who I know from living in Hastings and St. Leonard's on the South Coast. And she has been doing work and is doing work with song circles and community development. And in our conversation, she explains the connections and how they help people be connected and why it's important stuff for all of us. Takes me back to my days at community music as well. I don't know who remembers those out of some of the Resonance FM listeners, but I'm sure some of you do remember John Stevens and the Search and Reflect series and the community music development that we all did there. They were good times, but today it's the work standing on the shoulders of people who've gone before carries on, and Carolina's going to tell us about her work and her where she's come from to end up believing and doing as she does. Carolina has sent me some amazing tracks to illustrate our conversation, and they're is a great Brazilian flavour today. Carolina is Brazilian as well as living in English. She has European heritage and she has a Brazilian background. She's a great asset to our local community, and I love all the multiple musics and influences and rhythms and melodies and harmony. Everything that comes from in the Brazilian music is of such interest because it is different and very varied, and I think it's so important to have a lot of that flavour in the show, but we'll try and keep it a bit balanced as well. This track is Quem Vai Quem Vem. It's a Brazilian song. It's from Caixa de França. And let's just get into all this. Get away from talking and just feeling our bodies now.

0: Quem vai, quem vem. Okay, let's get on with our beautiful conversation. It was a delight to talk to Carolina. Indeed, it was.
1: All right. My name is Carolina Daone de Oliveira. And as you can hear from the way that I pronounce my name, I was born in Brazil. I have British heritage. And I came to the UK a while back. I've been here for about 20 years. And my interests in life are basically about getting people back together and into connection. And I do that principally through community music making and work that really helps the community, the people in the circle, to create their own songs for this time. So I'm really passionate about that, enabling people to create their own music in a community setting. And then the other side of what I do is around what I call community development or community organizing. So I guess you could think of it as, right, so we're connected, we're in the circle, we know each other, we trust each other. How do we organize now to help each other out? And to empower ourselves, basically. So that's what I'm interested in.
2: Welcome. Well, it's amazing. And that's how I've got to know you, is through both those strands of your being here in Hastings that you make happen. And I can see you're somebody who attracts a lot of people to you, a lot of energy and a lot of activity. I became aware of your music making sessions here in St. Leonard's-on-Sea, where we're both based, Hastings and St. Leonard's on the South Coast. And I hear such great things. And you came one day to play with some friends in my workshop, and we had a little impromptu gathering, a little happening off the street. And it was wonderful to hear the way that you were just working with sounds in the group and facilitating a group of different expectations or different levels who had just come together spontaneously. In making a group sound. And I thought, oh, you've got some skills in all this, and I wanted to know more. So tell me first of all about the background in learning, or how you became aware of this role of the music in gatherings and in sort of community building and in making songs in the whole thing.
1: Okay. I'm just wondering how far back to take it, but I'll give a little kind of overview. I didn't grow up with a lot of music in my life. And there was a point where I was like really depressed. And this woman came into my life. She was a life coach. And she was like, you need to get back to singing, basically. Because as a child, I used to sing a lot. And I just loved it. Listening to a lot of like Celine Dion and Spice Girls. I knew every single note and lyric by heart. But that, you know, it went away. I was working in the corporate world and I was generally depressed. So when she kind of pointed me back to music, one of the first things I went to was a choir from the natural voice tradition. And that's this beautiful movement here in the UK, which is all about, you know, very inclusive choir spaces, which is all unauditioned. Everybody's welcome and you learn by ear, and generally quite like simple songs, 2-3 part harmonies, but just divine when everyone sings together. And so that was kind of where I started, you know, getting in touch with my artistic side again. And that took me to festivals, to Glastonbury for the first time, to meet my life partner. And I just basically realized that I was happy wherever there was singing. You know, my happiness was singing. And I started to just really informally like gather friends, be like, let's just sing together. You know, I wasn't interested in doing anything else. And so we would just meet in parks and things. And that was fun for a while. And I was doing a lot of, you know, voice work, but trying to fit it in around like my other kind of serious job, which was around like helping a network of organizations that were interested in empowering communities. So it was very like heady, admin-y, lovely work, but like nothing to do with the artistic side. But yeah, I had a bit of like a young life crisis and then decided to go back to Brazil for a while. And it was there really that, like, for the first time, I was put in touch with the breadth of the breadth and richness of Brazilian musical culture, because despite having grown up there, like up until 18, I was in a very kind of sheltered and very European focused, I would say, American focused life. Like, I was in a little bubble. So I came back to Brazil and it was like first time I ever went to carnival, which was just like the most amazing experience like I've ever had. Like, the catharsis is just, it's unreal. And I could speak about that for a long, long time. But one of the things I, apart from the feeling of being in the streets and like you are just one moving body mass of joy and ecstasy, what I loved about it is that in Brazil, the places where there are some like carnival groups, it's all neighborhood based. So it's the neighborhoods that kind of congregate around the creation of this party once a year, you know, and it just fuels the connections, it fuels the organizing, it fuels all of that. And carnival in Brazil is growing and growing and growing, like every year, you know. It started very much as like in the Northeast as like, you know, an Afro descendant tradition, and it spread to Rio in the 50s. And now in São Paulo, it's just getting bigger and bigger every year, which really encourages me. But anyways, to go back to the point, so that was just very eye-opening, because whereas I had been doing like music circles very much from like a singing perspective, like we're sat down singing, I was like, wow, the Brazilians just involve their body in everything, you know, and the music lives in their body as well. So that kind of started to inspire me. And I was like, okay, I want to bring back elements of this to my work. But the other great inspiration I need to speak of is Música do Círculo, which directly translates into Music of the Circle. And that's in Portuguese, Música do Círculo. And so this is like a tradition of, it's a music making practice that like, its inspiration partly comes from Bobby McFerrin and the Circle song work that he does. I don't know if you're familiar with that. But also, you know, it's from Brazil. It's like very, it has a lot of inspiration as well from like the Brazilian body movement, body music movement. So body percussion, such as the Barbatuques, who've become world famous now. So these three guys had this inspiration. It was Zuza, Pedro, and Ronaldo, and they created this practice, which was all about making music in the circle, improvised music. It's very hard to explain how beautiful it is, but essentially they're giving improvisational parts to people, and you know, we're connecting through song, through dance, through movement, through different shapes that we create. It was just mind-blowing. And so I brought these strands back, and whereas I had been doing mainly like just like singing circles, I was like, oh, okay, I'm going to start doing full body music circles. And that's, so that's the practice that I brought to St. Leonard's first. And now I've moved to, it is in St. Leonard's. We have a Tuesday night practice, and we're starting up a Wednesday night one in Hastings as well. But yeah, the point of these circles are, you know, it's a place where everybody is welcome, no matter what musical ability you think you have or not. Like they say in Zimbabwe, if you can talk, you can sing. If you can walk, you can dance. And that's

0: of like awkwardness in people so that they can be comfortable in a space where they can make music together and just trust that it's in them. And then, you know, giving them simple exercises just to bring out their musicality. So can we, you know, can we make beats together? Then bring in the voice, you know, play around with your voice, see what kind of rhythms we can make. And so we set up a bunch of frameworks or games in which people can be making music and taking different roles in making music. Some of them support sometimes and lead other times. So there's literally infinite games you can play. And the idea is that, you know, we're making this improvised music together. And on this Tuesday night session that we run, I have three other co-facilitators, basically. We take turns holding space. And it's all within this umbrella of improvised music, where we're about play, not perfection, kindness, and connection. That's what it's about, yeah.
1: Carolina chose two brilliant tracks to illustrate the growth of the Song Circle movement and the influences on that side of what she's doing. And one of them is Barbara Tuque's Bayanar, become quite a famous song. Unfortunately, my file for it is not working, so I'm going to play the other one. Circle Song 7, Bobby McFerrin, which is a brilliant piece as well. So it's all completely excellent.

0: sisters, basically. Yeah.
1: Beautiful. I know that some body percussion has had an impact on a few people who either they might describe themselves or the writers or talkers about music describe as avant-garde. And the one person that comes into mind on that element that I really used to have a thing about is Camille, the French creative musician. I don't know if you know her, but she was very much influenced and brought it into her practice. And she was unusual in being getting to the stage she did in the, I guess, in the commercial media for being using this this practice, I think, inside her work. It's really, and Bobby McFerrin was huge as well in the commercial, had a commercial output. He didn't just stay on the outside in the DIY scene. He was taken up by the commercial sort of outputs, which meant, I suppose, that a lot of us got to hear him a bit more than the, because normally we're talking about sort of DIY type or circles, neighborhood circles, things that aren't got that kind of reach. But it's interesting to just see that relationship in the world, how it's living in the world.
2: Yeah, it's amazing. Like the number of people that they were able to inspire because they became, I guess, commercially famous. I would say though that the bulk of both of their work, as far as I know, isn't so much in the performance space, in the like record it so that other people can hear it. And it's more about, it is the work of the circle, you know, bringing new people together to practice and play, and the bonding that happens, you know, when that happens. And I know that this isn't exactly the point that you're making, but it reminds me that like, one of the principles that I like to bring to our circles is that it's more about, it's not so much about performing, or that word means like coming out with some perfect outcome. It's about the whole journey of like getting there together as a group, and feeling your body become music as you're literally immersed in the act of music making. And that in itself is really transformative. You know, like I've had some truly like ecstatic experiences in Música do Círculo circles. You know, I've been to a few retreats that they've facilitated, and it's just, it's so ancient, it's so primal and so tribal. Like when you're literally all moving as one, and kind of like the boundaries of your body dissolve, and you're just this mega being, you know. It's, yeah, I get tingles just thinking about it, basically.
1: Oh, gosh, that's really brilliant. I'm feeling that tingle myself in imagining that, just as my brain imagines taking part in such a, as you say, a tribal, ancient feeling, communal experience where your body's involved in music and in the universe together.
3: I decided, while making the show, I would share a bit of Camille for Carolina and everyone to hear. This is a live performance of La Douleur.

0: I also want to talk about your community aspect of your work. When you introduced yourself, you talked about those two different strands of how you work and what you're doing. And the music's very, very important and is probably the core of this show. But there's another aspect to community development and community connection, you were saying, that's an important part of how you are being in the world and what you're making happen. I wondered if you'd tell us about the less musical focused side of your community engagement.
1: Yeah, absolutely. So I guess one of the strands of the work that I've been doing is I was working for quite a long time in this national network, actually, of organizations that were all about community empowerment. And the name of the network was, because we've come to an end now, Control Shift. So it was literally, like on the keyboard, it was all about shifting control towards communities.
0: Control shift, clever.
1: Yeah, so it was, and there were environmental groups and like community wealth building groups and people working at the intersection of or the interface of government and community, all of these groups, and I was kind of serving them as a network coordinator. So as much as I was working on community work, like helping them organize themselves, I wasn't doing so much locally. But what I can say from where, what is the community aspect of that work? It's a very participatory approach to how we organize. So this is part of the reason I love music in the circle, and the circle is so important to me because it's like a beautiful metaphor for we're all equal. We're all united, we're on the same level. And that was very much the principles that come into, the organizing that we were doing. And I practice a form of governance, basically, which is based on those principles and participatory governance. It's called sociocracy. I won't go into too much detail, but the point of it is that there are moments where we decide together as a community of equals the general, like the policies that we operate within. And yeah, so a lot of my work is bringing this kind of community-based mentality into well, into that organization, but I'm also trying to spread it here in Hastings and other places as well. And yeah, absolutely, like the way that we organize to do business, for want of a better way of expressing it, in the circle really influences how I make music in the circle. Like they're actually quite they draw on the same principles, how do we build consent together so that we can move forward together? How do we really listen to each other? How do we allow leadership? Because leaders are so necessary. It doesn't mean we're, all of us making decisions all together all the time. That would be really like time consuming. So how do we appoint trusted leaders to take forward things? So I suppose that's what I could say. And like now that I'm not working so much in the national network, I'm really keen to start working where I live more. Working. So I'm hoping to help my neighborhood here organize more. And actually, I don't even have to put a lot of effort because there's already a community WhatsApp group and they're organizing like reclaiming a green space, painting it so that there isn't fly tipping, and we're gonna have a get together. And I love that's one of the things I love about Hastings. There's just so much connection here already. People haven't forgotten about community. But I'm hoping that at some point in the future, we could be meeting more regularly and yeah, just supporting people to help each other out. Maybe how we used to do in smaller communities where people were more connected. Yeah. That's what I would say.
0: Gosh, I've got so many questions. First of all, is there any kind of book or particular place where people might go to get an overview of the movement? Any particular organization? Say, like, if somebody's sitting there and thinks, I'd like to know more about how the theory and the practice, maybe see some case studies, all that kind of thing. Is there a resource that you'd recommend people to just start with to get a feel of what it's all about?
1: Yeah, absolutely. So there's quite a few that I would mention. One of the ones that comes to mind is neighborhood parliaments, which is, if you were to Google that, you'll come up with these amazing like community development experiments that are happening around the world, principally in India, where people are just coming together on a neighborhood scale and like literally lifting each other out of poverty. It's amazing. I would also mention Sociocracy. So if you were to go to Sociocracy for All online, Sociocracy for All, you'll find quite a lot of information around this kind of less hierarchical form of decision making and governing organizations. And then Control Shift, I would also, there we have our website up still, and if you were to go to controlshift.org.uk, I believe, yeah, you'll see kind of this network of organizations UK-wide that's all about, you know, shifting power to communities.
0: I'm going to play a bit of capoeira music now, all about Carolina Says, the resistance of the slaves in Brazil, Chama U Angola. I'd like to do a show actually about capoeira. I must rein in my contacts who are embedded in that, my friend Alice. I think it could be time for that to hit the airlines as part of the news agent's output. So this is well timed. Thank you. Thank you, Carolina. Let's listen to Chama Eu Angola.

So beautiful. I would now like to play Rising Appalachia Medicine Woman, a track which Carolina picked. I think it kind of illustrates the Native American and way in which that culture is kind of invigorating this movement, whether directly or by people looking for inspiration from Native American culture, which has been treated just so appallingly. But this is the kind of good-hearted side of bringing Native American inspiration, learning from Native American ways.

0: really good to know. And it's great kind of talking about it and knowing local projects as well. Like down here, we have, as you say, quite a few DIY. I often use the word DIY. I guess that's what we kind of had around us, just meaning that we were doing things ourselves without waiting for permission from an authority, or waiting for sponsorship, or waiting for an authority to give us the okay to actually do anything, and we would just gang together and do it ourselves. It reminds me, and I'm sure it's connected with lots of other things I've come across and I've been involved in my life, like the 1970s youth service that was so important in, I think, the UK. The 70s was a time of real development of these progressive ideas in youth service, where I used to work a long time ago. And and I'm sure that everybody listening will have their own examples that they will relate to what you're saying. It's not something that's, although it may have sort of mushroomed in the way you're describing now, it connects to so many other things that were happening, a lot of work that was put in before and things people are doing. And the one thing, actually, it's really great having you here on Resonance, because Resonance grew out of the London musicians community in London, and that was a sort of experimental improvising community. And I guess it was perhaps not so, it was about anybody could do music, not quite in the same way, because I think there was a lot of professional musicians or people who thought that they were their career and their life, they were trained in music, that's what they wanted to do. But it was definitely a more free approach, and lots of different types of activities of music making were given a higher status, I suppose, or not seen as a different status to the things that music often gets. If the ideas of a virtuoso or of a professional musician compared to people who aren't, it definitely was breaking down some of those barriers in itself. So it's really great to hear about the so what was it, sociocracy? Was that right?
1: Sociocracy. Yeah, sociocracy. Yeah, and
0: Maybe talking
1: absolutely. Like
0: about
1: we're
0: it.
1: standing. Yeah, we're standing on shoulders of giants to have created that. It ties into the anarchist tradition, to Quaker tradition, to like democratic schooling. All of it, what's being arrived at is influenced by all of these strands. And the same with the music making. And I guess I wanted to pick up on one point that you made, which this is a massive generalization, right? But I find that music in mainstream UK has kind of like been reduced to, there's an artist on the stage and here's the audience and we are separate, to a degree, right? And it's like, generally speaking, when you look at like people who are becoming famous artists, the ones who are blown up by the media, it's like one pop star leading a band or so on and so forth. And I guess what kind of the Brazilian side of the work I do, but also this community music making side of the work I do, it really blends that, like blends those, breaks down those barriers much more, so that like, there isn't this kind of this separation, or even putting the artist who's like leading music making up on a pedestal, actually, and that's where what I love about the communal music making is that it's much more like symbiotic, and we're all one thing, and the audience are singing and maintaining the rhythm, and there isn't even a separation between like the performer and the audience, or even calling the kind of the lead artist the performer, because it's not, it's less a performance, it's more like a communion, basically.
0: Yes, I see a lot of things that I recognize in what you're saying. As you say, it's a big generalization, but there is a general way that music has been taken as being somebody is performing and the audience is listening, and it doesn't, so it's all radiating out from some special point, and it doesn't have to be like that. Music isn't that. It's many other things, and it's part of who we are. It's not just that model. And I do think also one thing I often talk about is how people talk about the music business. And I think we have, sadly, in kind of popular music, and it's time to break down this idea now, the idea that it's a business where not only are people, like, for instance, on one stage playing to people listening live, but this idea that it's then recorded and one single. So you have a little point at which there's a little artist, and it all goes outwards to lots of listeners. And people have this idea that money then comes in to the artist or the central point. And I don't think that geometric model it's not even really viable now. We've kind of broken that down. It was perhaps a consequence of business models and technology at the time, audio technology, lots of things. But I think it's time to say bye-bye to that, even in terms of and certainly in terms of money, because I feel like you said about being perhaps a little depressed earlier. I feel like a lot of musicians, people who've chosen to spend a lot of time making music, get depressed because they don't achieve something that they think they should achieve. But maybe that's just a myth, and we should let go and just make a little bit and not expect to get great wealth coming to us for creating something that some person comes from the sky and goes, that's you, it's you, you did the special thing and now you're going to be rich. And it's not a good model for well-being, I think, for personal well-being.
1: Yeah, I mean, my partner, he became really famous as a musician, toured the world, and he, like, often says that, you know, it's just one in a million, really. One in a million. Like, the chances of you getting to that kind of pop star fame is just so... It's not even got to do with quality at one point. It just becomes sheer luck, you know? And so, yeah, it's hard when people get disappointed about that kind of thing, you know, not being able to make it. But I just wanted to pick up on and I don't really know what the solutions are to that, but, like, for me, community making, music making is just, yeah, this kind of, it sits in a different place, like, than the kind of the performance side of things. And one of the things that I feel happens with, like, the kind of pop starization of musicians is it really, like, one of the things that happens is people look at that artist and they think, oh, I could never do that. And that's for somebody else. It's not for me. And this is one of the things I try to, you know, I do my circles for. It's like, really, all of us have music in us. All of us have the, you know, as I say, the ability to resonate and be musical. It's just how we're built. You know, it's what unites all of us, basically. One of the things. But yeah. And so creating these spaces where people can step into their musicality more and more, and, you know, and enjoy it, the process of doing it is really important for me, basically. Yeah. I think I'd mentioned those two. And what I want to say to everyone... go out and make music. Believe that you can make music. We need, I guess this is kind of my call to action. So possibly this is, like, the best way to end. But, like, I dream of a world where in our neighborhoods, on our streets, there are, like, artists need to be present. And you don't have to consider yourself, like, the artiste. Anybody who can pick up a guitar and get people singing together, that's all that's needed. And other forms of art are also needed, but like I just dream of like, you know, monthly gatherings where you've invited your neighbors and, you know, the budding artists in the on the neighborhoods are like taking turns to jam and make music and just create a beautiful vibe for people to come together. And yeah, get to know your neighbors again. Start helping each other out. Yeah, I'm hoping to do some of that organizing here in Hastings as well. So yeah, it's kind of like, imagine a mini festival once a month in every neighborhood. That's what I want to encourage people to do.
2: Thank you so much, Carolina Downey de Oliveira. This is the News Agents. I'm Jude Montague. Be back next week. I've got the writer Richard Makin. I think we'll be ready with his show for next week. So I've got a couple of shows right now about people working in the community and artists who have settled in this crazy creative town of Hastings and St. Leonard's. 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

Hello. Well, welcome to this afternoon show. I'll be with you for the next 90 minutes with a fine selection of music. Today it all comes from cassette tapes. We do get sent a tremendous number of cassette tapes. I do enjoy them. And it does connect with the great history of independent music on cassette tapes from the early 80s. Well, all this stuff arrived in the last 5 or 6 years, I would estimate. We're going to start off with something from Finland. Oric is their name, although it's actually an alias for Juicy Lehtisalo. We're going to hear something from Summer Upgrade, some very good instrumental synth pop. So, enjoy the show, eh?

0: do?
1: Why don't we just wait here for a little while? See what happens.
2: Welcome back. That's a pretty strong opening, I think you'll agree. There's some very fine music there. Summer Upgrade, very good tape by Juicy Lettuce-Salo, calling himself Auric there, and we heard a song called Summer Rain. After that, APR, very lively piece of electric guitar music, make no mistake about that. Track 5 from The Furies Inside Me, which I seem to recall was a movie soundtrack, but a very unusual underground movie, I would expect. So that is Peter Aaron, Bobby Previt, John Rosenthal are all playing electric guitars. And Previt is also doing the drumming, and Rosenthal is the bass player. One of these, at least, has played with John Zorn, I think, but I can't remember which one. Odd one from Poland after that, Mentos Gulgendo with Malvia. Well, it's the duo of Antonina Nowacka with Bogumiła Nowacka. And the Polish label is called Endless Happiness, that it's released on. Self-titled cassette, Mentos Gulgendo. It's conceptual. It's something to do with a fictional philosopher they invented, whose name is Mentos Gulgendo. But I don't know what the philosophy actually is. I think if you played a whole tape, you might be able to work that out. Lovely record, though. Pretty dark noise after that one. Urban Failure. So from Slovakia, this is Michal Lisi, made a tape called Recurring Errors, and obviously filled with anger on this record. And we heard a particular piece called Beyond Concrete. So I think he's just railing against the entire urban settlement, setup that is totally against us, maybe the whole state. And, he's getting very angry about the recurring errors made by our politicians at every turn, whether it be in town planning, economics or public transport. Autopsia, we heard after that. I can never work out where they're from, but I think that's deliberate, Autopsia. We don't know if it's a solo act or a band or whatever. They like to keep a low profile and shroud themselves in mystery. Anyway, In Vivo is the cassette. What I've got in front of me is a reissue of something that originally came out in 1988. It is rather grim, quite unpleasant industrial noise, a lot of power electronics, a lot of repetition and tape loops, treated voices, chanting in rather disturbing ways. In fact, the piece we heard was called 11th Enochian Key. And somebody will put me right on this, but isn't Enochian language something to do with, was it John Dee or Aleister Crowley or both? I thought John Dee had his conversations with the angels in the Enochian language. Anyway, very esoteric is the kind of vibe which Autopsia is attempting to invoke. Now, Catafalque made a piece here called Charred Remains. Charming, isn't it? Charred Remains. Wonderful. We're all burned to death in their view. Well, it's a duo from the UK. Noisy Drone. One of them is called Thomas Ozers, and he is in The Dead Yesterdays. And, it's a trio, actually, because there's two other people, Dan Dolby and Mike Shepherd, of a band called Mastiff. It's another one on that Herb Sounds label from Slovakia. They made a split tape with Coal Miner. Okay, well, here's something from Greece now by Marios Moras.

update on your necessary death. Metallic tentacles draping blood on your dignity.

0: Tá? 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

0: Hello, yes, you're still tuned to Resonant 104.4 FM, and it's a Sound Projector radio show with me, Ed Pinsent. I'm playing you music from cassette tapes, all exclusively drawn from these wonderful cassette tapes, a very good way of releasing music quickly and accessibly, very directly. So I'm glad to see cassette tapes still exist. I still enjoy them. Marius Moras, we heard, don't know the name of the album, we heard a track called A Machine from Machines on the Moore Mars label, which Marius Moras happens to be the owner. And conceptual piece, he recounts how he discovered a found message on an old dictaphone. He bought this dictaphone on eBay or something, and he assumed that the voice that he heard, or the message that he heard, came from the previous owner of this dictaphone, and he found within it a tremendous poetic resonance when he played this back. So that's quite an inspiring tale, so I'm glad he turned that into art in the way that he did. After that, we had some very heavy, depressing synth noise. And it's got a horrible title, Deserving of Your Joyous Misfortunes. And the tape was called World Corroding Under Xenomorph's Ejaculations. Goodness gracious. I think it's a concept tape where it's trying to tell a story of a horrible science fiction episode that's gone horribly wrong. You know, alien invasion taking over the world in the most oppressive way possible, and the music expresses that. So that was made by Mulo Muto from Switzerland, with teaming up with Black Lava, who are Italian. So there you go, the cream of the crop of European noise. Now, Rinus van Alebeek after that. This is just a small sample of what he's capable of doing. He's a very talented fellow who works with cassette tapes. This one's a split he made with Tony Nakamura. As you can hear, he makes a virtue of all the defects in the recording process, and he loves things like tape wobble and distortion. Does do field recordings, but he's very, very poetic about it. So we heard a very short snippet in the beginning from this split tape, followed by another one on his label, which is called Style Tape. And this is by Angelo Bignamini, an Italian musician, excuse me. Again, a very short excerpt from a much longer piece. Arose from some kind of dialogue which he had with Rinus van Alebeek. He held a conversation, and something to do with keeping a diary, but the diary is made with sound. And, you know, do you have enough tapes to constitute a kind of diary of your life? If so, can we take some edits from them and put them together into this interesting assemblage? And the whole thing is called Anna. Very, very good piece indeed. I'm sorry, I'm probably saying Rinus van Alebeek's name wrong, but I try my best. Nice piece of banjo music. After that, from Jack and Elswith. I think she's a UK player, unless she's Welsh. I'm not sure. But we've heard her tapes a few times. This one is Betwixt and Between, number 6. They all have the same title for the most part. Nice improvisation for the amplified banjo. So you can see how she crosses over folk music with improvisation on that particular piece. Lovely. Very nice indeed. We're going to carry on now. Something rather absurd and unsettling from Karen Constance we have.
1: All right.

All right.

Welcome back to the show. It's Resonance 104.4 FM and the Sound Projector Radio Show with me, Ed Pinsent. And yeah, just tell you what we heard. A track from Still Asleep by Karen Constance. I think she herself is of Scottish birth, though unless I'm wrong, she lives in the UK, in Brighton, I think. I always associate her with the label Chocolate Monk. And she's also a very good painter. Anyway, she made this record with lots of tape loops.

recordings of electronic instruments, some voices. It's another one on the Moore Mars label. Langham Research Centre after that. Much more, what's the word? Well, very experimental, and they're people who know about contemporary music. They're very knowledgeable in that area, and they play this very good electroacoustic music. Oddly enough, I haven't heard from them for a few years. I hope they're still active. Felix Carey, Ian Chambers, Philip Tagney, and Robert Warby are the players. And this particular thing, Quanta Signal Noise, did come out as a cassette, but there was also an interactive app that you could get for your, if you had an Apple phone in 2021. I don't know how that played out, but the idea was you could take the same source material they were using and put it in a different order with the app. Now, we heard Random Architecture after that, a little track called Doric Order. Oh yeah, very good. You see, Doric order, that is an architectural term referring to a type of classical column design. Matt Atkins and Stuart Chalmers, both UK players. Matt Atkins also runs a label, Minimal Resource Manipulation, in London. And Stuart Chalmers, I think, comes from Yorkshire. So this is music, certainly, but it's mixed up with a lot of field recordings and edited together in a very random way. Quite beguiling. And then we heard a short piece called Buried Violin and Percussion from a lovely tape from Canada, the Press Precaires label, called Floating Tape Ruban Flottant. So it's Bardo Todol and Kemis Fasserwerk. Kemie Fasserwerk. Yeah, they're the musicians, but they've been mixed by the Chinese musician Zhu Wenbo. So lovely four tracks of music and sounds, and there's an engaging anecdote provided by Zhu, who runs the Zooming Night label in Beijing as well. So it's as much a story as it is a piece of work of music. We're going to hear Bardo Todol again now to close the show. Turns out this is Pablo Pico, who's Argentinian, and he is joined here by another Argentinian player, Lorenzo Gomez Oviedo. And they made a tape called Tu Cara Estirada por el Ecstasis. And we're going to hear from that Susurran También Les Corrientes, which I'm sure you're going to enjoy. That's going to close the show. OK, well, I'll be back with you next week. So do stay tuned to Resonance FM and enjoy the rest of this lovely Saturday. Thank you for tuning in.

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1: 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It's Saturday, 29th of March. Sun is shining for the moment anyway. And this, kicking off the show, is the Rolling Stones, A Connection.

That was the Rolling Stones and Connection on Wasteland Receiver on Resonance FM. It's just after 5:30 and it is still sunny. And I know this is, you know, it's mad really, summer and winter. Every winter I forget what summer feels like. And every summer I can't believe I ever lived a different way. But just what a feeling to finish work and it's still sunny in the evening. It is amazing. Spring has sprung. It's 29th of March, 3 days away from April 1st. And I guess with this show, you know, being, I guess, inspired occasionally and referencing The Wasteland by T.S. Eliot, April is quite an important month. It's how the poem opens. April is the cruelest month, breeding lilacs out of the dead land, mixing memory and desire, stirring dull roots with spring rain. And like, yeah, pretty crazy opening, I guess. I don't know. April is the cruelest month. Like, that's like, that's very eye-catching, you know? And I guess like, it's quite sad. You know, April is an amazing time, but I guess like what Eliot is saying here in the poem is April is sad and cruel because it's like this bitter feeling of, oh, life and sun, but still it's like, you know, dead and the ground is dead and nothing is blossoming. It's, you know, bittersweet and harsh, which is sad, I guess. Like, I guess it sets up the poem, the tone of the poem. But in reality, April on its way, and it feels great. Yeah, just a few weeks ago, I went to Hackney City Farm in London Fields, and it's mad. They have like a little chalkboard up of all the animal arrivals that are expected, with babies being born. And I was there 2 weeks ago, and I saw two baby goats, two kids, just one day old. And that was truly an incredible experience, genuinely. I think, regardless of the Wasteland's opening lines, April is amazing. Spring, just new life, animals, you know. It's incredible. This is a track by a group called Operating Theatre, and this is Spring is Coming with a Strawberry in the Mouth.

That was Operating Theatre, a song that actually was released on a record label owned by U2 to promote Irish artists. And it's a group and song basically arranged by this Irish composer called Roger Doyle, who I really don't know much about. I actually had heard of this track because Caroline Polachek had done a cover of it, and then I saw like an Irish historian share it and be like, oh, this is amazing, Caroline Polachek is on this Roger Doyle song. So who the hell is that? He has an album called Babel, which seemingly he's quite famous for, which was released in 1989. It was a 5-set CD album that took 10 years to compose. And each track corresponds to a different room or place with a city inside it, like a aural virtual reality. It sounds absolutely mad. I did tune into it a little bit at work, and then I was like, ah, nah, I can't really be at work listening to this. Like, this is so insane. So I'll need to put away some side to give that a proper listen, and you should too. Apparently, he's a very talented musician. He was made a member of the Ace Dána in Ireland, which in Ireland is an association or academy of artists who've produced a distinguished body of work of originality. So yeah, he must be good. The song is good anyway. Moving on with some more music. This is a group called Clinic, and this is Distortions.

That was Clinic and Distortions. Lately, I've been using Spotify's Discover Weekly a lot. It actually has quite a good feature where, maybe this isn't a good way to discover music, but there's like an option where you can like get a sample of the song, and they're like, what, you know, in the most pessimistic way, like what the song would be like if it was on TikTok, just like 30 seconds from it. And then you can like flick through Discover Weekly, and it will just show you snippets of these songs that it thinks you will like. I'm not gonna lie, it's actually quite accurate. And a song popped up on that playlist this week. I know it's gonna be good when the album cover is low resolution. For some reason, I was like, this is gonna be great. if they can't get a good resolution for the song, it's gonna slap. And it does. This is Dubstar, and this is Just a Girl, She Said.

That was Dubstar and Just a Girl She Said on Wasteland Receiver for Resonance FM. Last week I went to the Rio in Dalston to see the 20th anniversary extended edition of a documentary, and that was Dig. A documentary about two bands, the Brian Jones Sound Massacre and the Dandy Warhols. And kind of unofficially about selling out versus staying true to your principles. Nearly to a chaotic and self-damaging degree. It truly is an amazing documentary. I'd seen it before a few years ago, like 3 or 4 years ago. This extended edition adds like 40 minutes onto it. So it is quite long, the extended edition. There was a Q&A afterwards, actually, with a member of the Brian Jones Sound Massacre at this screening. Joel Gian was there. Well, no, he wasn't there, but he was on Zoom talking. And it was just incredible. I can't recommend it enough if you haven't seen it, to watch Dig. Just, I don't know, it's such a good depiction of ego and self-destruction and wanting to create something but not really being sure of where your boundary is, what you're willing to give and sell from yourself. Anton Newcombe, the singer of Brian Jones Sound Massacre, is like such a strange and interesting character in that documentary. But who's even more interesting is Joel Gian, who did the Q&A afterwards. His role in the band is that he plays a tambourine. He has this insane haircut and these like bug-eyed glasses that his image is, first of all, so striking. But his presence in a documentary, well, to not give too much away, the band falls out and people leave and quit and they fight continuously. And they're insane, and they live in squalor. But Joel seems to somehow be like smiling and laughing and like fooling along through it. It's really hard to describe his kind of presence in this show. You should watch it if you're listening. But yeah, I don't know. Something like in plays, like Shakespeare plays, there's like the fool character who's kind of like dumb and silly, but actually everything he says is true, or he's revealing something that other people don't know. And I don't know, Joel kind of has that vibe. He's like somehow sticking around through all the madness and he can keep things going. But yeah, brilliant documentary, and actually some brilliant music by the Brian Jones Massacre. I haven't listened to them as much as I should have, but I've been listening to them a lot recently. This one of tracks, this is called Nevertheless.

That was Brian Jones and Massacre back to back on Wasteland Receiver on Resonance FM. Saw a documentary about them and Andy Warhol's last week called Dig, 20th anniversary edition, Dig XX. And it's just unbelievable. I can't recommend it enough. Even if you've no interest in the music, like that kind of psychedelic rock music, or even rock music at all, it's just such a good depiction of, selling out versus sticking true to your principles. And, you know, neither one seems right. Like, I don't know. It seems incredibly difficult to balance for both bands. Gonna keep some music going. Gonna play a track by the Cocteau Twins. This is a nice, chill, beautiful song. This is called Lazy Calm.

That was Cocteau Twins, Lazy Cam. Well, still is. The song is still going, actually. There's a little outro here. But yeah, beautiful song. I've taken on, and this isn't an original idea at all, but I think with like streaming, so often I just, when I want to hear a song, I just search for it, bam, play it, that's it. I just do this constantly. I've tried to practice downloading albums more. I mean, obviously the best principle is actually buying an album, buying a record, and spending a lot of time with it. But yeah, I'm trying not to just be constantly hopping from one song to another, like really frantically. So yeah, I've been trying to just download 4 or 5 albums at a time and spend time with them. And that Cocteau Twins track is from Victoria Land. And yeah, it's just like, it's kind of thing that I had listened to that album before. And you know, some things had an effect on me and I was interested in. But other songs, you know, you hear them once, you're like, ah, no, not for me. But when you like download something or buy something and spend more time with it, there's more to return to and come back to. So yeah, I've been trying to do more of that. I'm going to keep some music going. This is the Djuridi column. I find that so difficult to pronounce. And this is Future Perfect.

That was Can and Moonshake on Waves and Receiver for Resonance FM. 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That was some great short crit rock. It's not always that radio friendly. I was looking for a few Can songs to play. I've listened to them a bit recently, but they're always like 10 minutes long. which, you know, obviously you can play what you want, but that is a bit long. Gonna keep some music going now with a track called Brazil by Jeff and Maria Muldaur. I was really sold on this song by the album cover. It's just like the two of them in bed, like on a Sunday morning, you know, reading magazines, newspapers, drinking coffee. I was like, this looks great, and it is great. So this is Brazil.

That was Brazil by Jeff and Maria Mulder on Wasteland Receiver for Resonance FM. It's just about coming up time to end the show now. I hope you have a lovely weekend and a fantastic evening. It feels good, in the past doing the show, it felt like when the show was coming to an end that it was actually time, I don't know, to go to bed. You know, it was just so dark and cold, it felt awful. But I don't know, it feels like there's so much of the day left at this time of the year, so yeah. And the clocks are also going forward, getting an extra hour, which yeah, is brilliant. So yeah, enjoy that extra bit of sunshine and have a fantastic week. Enjoy the start of April. And I'll talk to you next Saturday. This has been Wasteland Receiver for Resonance FM. I'm Robert Quinn, and this track is John Mouse. It's called Believer. See you next week. Take care.

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1: 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How you doing? I'm Nick Hennigan, and welcome once more to a slice of Literary London, because that's what this show's called. It's called Literary London. And once again, as happened just a week or so ago, we're going to be talking about Wales. Yeah, no, I'm not actually in Wales now. I spent a bit of time writing there. But we are celebrating the fact that the 14th of May every year is International Dylan Thomas Day. Yeah, that was a little bit of music. Or Dylan Day, as it's known for short, which celebrates the life and work of the Welsh poet Dylan Thomas. The reason it's held on the 14th of May, because his birthday is actually October, is 14th of May is the anniversary of the date when Under Milk Wood was first read on stage in New York at the 92Y Poetry Centre in 1953. As I've mentioned before, I've got a few connections to Dylan Thomas, mainly... I've written half a play called The Roaring Boys, which is all about his life. I was very fortunate as well to produce a version of Under Milkwood. Kerris Matthews came along. In fact, we did it at the Wheatsheaf pub in Fitzrovia, just north of Oxford Street in London, and it sold out. In fact, I didn't realise it was Kerris Matthews because I was helping out on the door. You know what it's like, pub theatre. We all mock it. Oh, I've written a book about it, by the way. It's going to be called Plays Down the Pub. It'll be out in August, when I'm at the Edinburgh Festival. Hey, one thing at a time, Nick, calm down. All right. So Kerris Matthews and her family turned up, and there was no room. So we had to end up putting them behind the bar. They sat behind the bar. It wasn't until afterwards someone said, you know, it was Kerris Matthews, MBE. Oh, she was very nice. Very, very nice. And Hannah Ellis, who is the granddaughter of Dylan Thomas, also the creative coordinator for his literary estate. She's lovely. I actually met her dad at a Dylan Thomas do. Griff Rhys-Jones, another man who I know fairly well, and you may have heard on Literary London if you go back through the archives. I spent quite a lot of time in Griff's kitchen talking about Dylan Thomas. That was for the centenary celebration that we mounted in, or that was mounted in London. I had a very small part of that. And at this particular do, it was a cocktail do. We were sipping on his cocktails, and I think, you know, the sort of cocktail I like is like in a pint glass, and it looks amber. You know, sophisticated me. Oh, yes. And there was another chap, very well-dressed, dapper chap, looking at his cocktail. And I went, cool, any idea what it is? He went, no, I'm not. And he got a little Welsh badge on as well. I said, oh, so you know, from Wales? He went, yes, that's right. I said, so why are you here, basically? He went, I'm Dylan Thomas's son-in-law. And he was, Trevor. And his daughter, Hannah, is also lovely. Hannah Ellis, she's got a little boy now, I think, has started to write poetry. But she's... obviously helping with International Dylan Thomas Day. Literature Wales are also involved if you go to literaturewales.org. You can find out more. Hannah is involved. I think she set it up, a website about Dylan Thomas called discoverdylanthomas.com. That's pretty easy, isn't it? Harder for me to say, but yes, discoverdylanthomas.com. And so, for the rest of this offering, we're going to be celebrating the life, the work, the genius of Dylan Thomas in various ways. I'm going to start with this, actually, because this is a very rare recording of Dylan Thomas. He was born, of course, as you're probably aware, in Swansea, 1914. His father was headmaster of the grammar school. And it was interesting, his parents were both Welsh speakers. I was talking about this when I was in Wales a couple of weeks ago. Welsh is now, fortunately, I think anyway, taught again in schools. But during that sort of Edwardian time, it was almost, there was a thing called the Welsh Knot. You will know more about this than I. Little knowledge is a dangerous thing. But basically, if you were speaking Welsh at school, you get belted. and you'd have to stand in the corner with his Welsh not. Like, that's all gone, obviously. But it was interesting that Dylan was not allowed to speak Welsh, even though both of his parents were. I say his father was a headmaster, and his mother came from the countryside, so he had sort of farming relatives to go to, and you'll hear some of that through his poetry. But I thought I'd start with this. This is Dylan Thomas talking about him reading his own poems, or at least people, poets reading their own poems. And then we'll hear a little bit from him. We'll also have some music from Kerris Matthews. And so just kind of, you know, get a cup of tea and let's celebrate the genius that is the Welsh wizard, Dylan Thomas.
2: To choose what I should read tonight, I looked through 70-odd poems of mine and found that many are odd indeed and that some may be poems. And I decided not to choose those that strike me still as pretty peculiar, but to stick to a few of the ones that do move a little way towards the state and destination I imagine I intended to be theirs when, in small rooms in Wales, arrogantly and devotedly, I began them. For I like to think that the poems most narrowly odd are among those I wrote earliest, and that the later poems are wider and deeper. Though time, if interested, may well prove me wrong and find that the reverse is true or that each statement is false. I do not remember, that is the point, the first impulse that pumped and shoved most of the earlier poems along, and they are still too near to me with their vehement, beat-pounding, black and green rhythms like those of a very young policeman exploding, for me to see the written evidence of it. My interpretation of them, if that is not too weighty a word, just for reading them aloud and trying to give some idea of their sound and shape, could only be a parroting of the say that I once had. And all that a reader, aloud of his own poems, can hope to do is to try to put across his own memory of the original impulses behind his poems, deepening maybe, and if only for a moment, the inner meaning of the words on the printed pages. How I wish I could agree wholeheartedly with that, let alone hope to achieve it. But the danger, for what a reader, aloud of his own poems, so often does, is to mocken or melodramatize them, making a single simple phrase break with the tears or throb with the terrors from which he deludes himself the phrase has been born. There is the other reader, of course, who manages by studious flatness, semi-detachment, and an almost condescending undersaying of his poems to give the impression that what he really means is great things but my own. That I belong to the very dangerous first group of readers will be only too clear.

0: English on the bears. Before the motor car, before the wheel, before the Duchess-faced horse, when we rode the daft and happy hills bareback, it snowed and it snowed. But here a small boy says, "It snowed last year too. I made a snowman, and my brother knocked it down, and I knocked my brother down, and then we had tea." "But that was not the same snow," I say. "Our snow was not only shaken from whitewash buckets down the sky, it came shawling out of the ground and swam and drifted out of the arms and hands and bodies of the trees. Snow grew overnight on the roofs of the houses like a pure and grandfather moss, minutely white ivied the walls and settled on the postman opening the gate. Like a dumb, numb thunderstorm of white torn Christmas cards. Were there postmen then too? With sprinkling eyes and wind-cherried noses, on spread, frozen feet, they crunched up to the doors and mittened on them manfully. But all that the children could hear was a ringing of bells." "You mean that the postman went rat-a-tat-tat and the doors rang?" "I mean that the bells that the children could hear were inside them. I only hear thunder sometimes, never bells." "There were church bells too."
1: "Inside them?"
0: "No, no, no, in the bat, black, snow-white belfries tugged by bishops and storks. And they rang their tidings over the bandaged town, over the frozen foam of the powder and ice cream hills, over the crackling sea. It seemed that all the churches boomed for joy under my window, and the weathercocks crew for Christmas on our fence."
1: "Get back to the postmen."
0: "They were just ordinary postmen, fond of walking and dogs and Christmas and the snow. They knocked on the doors with blue knuckles. Ours has got a black knocker. And then they stood on the white welcome mat in the little drifted porches and huffed and puffed, making ghosts with their breath, and jogged from foot to foot like small boys wanted to go out. And then the presents after the Christmas box. And the cold postman with a rose on his button nose tingled down the tea tray slithered run of the chilly glinting hill." He went in his ice-bound boots like a man on fishmonger slabs. He wagged his bag like a frozen camel's hump. Dizzily turned the corner on one foot, and by God, he was gone.

0: quite magical, isn't it? Keris Matthews, Mason Dealey and Catherine Finch. And years and years ago, of course, the words of Dylan Thomas. And Keris, a big Dylan Thomas fan. In fact, I think she's done a coloured book. I'm sure I saw it in Aberystwyth when I was there a couple of weeks ago. A colouring book of a child's, of Dylan Thomas, of Under Milkwood. I'll have a look. I should have thought about that before I mentioned it, shouldn't I? I'm Nick Henningham. This is Resonance 104.4 FM. Also, of course, we're on bohemianbritain.com. And if you'd like to get in touch, we've got a new email now. It's Nick, N-I-C-K, at bohemianbritain.com. Nick at bohemianbritain.com. If you've got anything happening in the world of literature, and we're also going to be starting, because I'm going to be going to the Edinburgh Fringe this August. Again, I should be there, all of the Fringe, doing a thing called the Edinburgh, not London, literary pub crawl, which I did as sort of a last minute thing last year, and it went so well we've been asked to do it again, so it's going to be great fun. Yeah, I know, means I'd have to go to the pub every day in Edinburgh during the Fringe. Yeah, I think we're going to start at 3 o'clock, because timing is very important in Edinburgh. I think we'll be done by, theoretically, we'll be done by about half, it's about an hour and a half. Yeah, maybe 2 hours. But of course, what tends to happen in the London Literary Pub Crawl, which still goes out every week on Saturdays at 5, is that sometimes it's over in an allotted time. Sometimes it's not. One of the guides, I suppose, is the word, because we're actually not really guides. We're like writers ourselves. There's the odd actor as well. But one of the guides, Richard, his record is 14 hours. Yeah, well, because we know one or two of the drinking clubs as well in Soho. They've got to know us a little bit. I can't think why. But yes, it's rather marvellous. So if you're going to be in Edinburgh then, at the Fringe, then do let me know. And I think we're going to do a kind of a how to do Edinburgh blog on bohemianbritain.com. I did a bit of it last year and it was quite popular. I just kind of wrote various reports on what was happening, really. So it's kind of a personal blog, but also involved in the business side of it. Edinburgh, of course, is massively expensive to do, the Edinburgh Fringe. You have to ask yourself, why are you doing it? But why am I doing it? Oh, because it's the Edinburgh Fringe, yeah, okay. So that might be of interest. So do please get in touch. Nick at bohemianbritain.com. Or, of course, you can still get me radio at mavericktheatre.co.uk, radio at mavericktheatre.co.uk. But this is Resonance 104.4 FM, Literary London, and we're celebrating the genius of Dylan Thomas. Some of his poetry is a little bit impenetrable to start with, but I also like some of his essays. Of course, he sadly passed away in New York. And I'll play you this, because this is him talking about his first visit to America.
1: Across the United States of America, from New York to California and back glazed again, for many months of the year there streams and sings for its heady supper a dazed and prejudiced procession of European lecturers. Scholars, sociologists, economists, writers, authorities on this and that, and even in theory on the United States of America. And breathlessly between addresses and receptions, in planes and trains and boiling hotel bedroom ovens, many of these attempt to keep journals and diaries. At first, confused and shocked by shameless profusion and almost shamed by generosity, unaccustomed to such importance as they are assumed by their hosts to possess, and up against the barrier of a common language, they write in their notebooks like demons, generalizing away on character and culture and the American political scene. But towards the middle of their middle-aged whisk through Middle Western clubs and universities, the fury of the writing flags. Their spirits are lowered by the spirit with which they are everywhere strongly greeted and which, in ever-increasing doses, they themselves lower. And they begin to mistrust themselves and their popularity, for they have found too often that an audience will receive a lantern lecture on, say, ceramics, with the same uninhibited enthusiasm that it accorded the very week before to a paper on the modern Turkish novel. And in their diaries, more and more do such entries appear as No Way of Escape, or Buffalo, or I am beaten, until at last they cannot write a word, and twittering all over, old before their time, with eyes like rissoles in the sand. They are helped up the gangway of the homebound liner by kind bosom friends of all kinds and bosoms, who bolster them on the back, pick them up again, thrust bottles, sonnets, cigars, addresses into their pockets, have a farewell party in their cabins, pick them up again, and snickering and yelping are gone to wait at the dockside for another boat from Europe and another batch of fresh green lecturers. There they go every spring from New York to Los Angeles, exhibitionists, polemicists, histrionic publicists, theological rhetoricians, historical hoddy-doddies, ballotomanes, ulterior decorators, windbags and bigwigs and humbugs, men in love with stamps, men in love with steaks, men after millionaires' widows, men with elephantiasis of the reputation, huge trunk, and teeny minds, authorities on gas, bishops, bestsellers, editors looking for writers, writers looking for publishers, publishers looking for dollars, existentialists, serious physicists with nuclear missions, men from the BBC who speak as though they had the Elgin marbles in their mouths, pot-boiling philosophers, professional Irishmen, very leprechaun-y, and, I am afraid, fat poets with slim volumes. And see, too, in that linguacious stream, the tall monocled men smelling of saddle soap and club armchairs, their breath a nice blending of whiskey and fox's blood, with big protruding upper-class tusks and county moustaches, presumably invented in England and sent abroad to advertise punch, who lecture to women's clubs on such unlikely subjects as the history of etching in the Shetland Islands. And the brassy, bossy men, women with corrugated iron perms and hippo hides, who come self-announced as ordinary British housewives, to talk to rich, minked chunks of American matronhood about the iniquity of the health services, the criminal sloth of the miners, the visible tail and horns of Mr. Aniron Bevan, and the fear of everyone in England to go out alone at night because of the organized legions of cosh boys against whom the police are powerless owing to the refusal of those in power to equip them with revolvers and to flog to ribbons every adolescent offender on any charge at all. And there shiver and teeter also, meek and driven, their little eyes lost and rabbit-scared behind pivotal glasses steamed over by the smoke of countless cocktail parties. Those British authors, unfortunate enough to have written, after years of unadventurous, forgotten work, one bad novel which became enormously popular on both sides of the Atlantic. At home, when success first hit them, they were mildly delighted. A couple of literary luncheons went sugar tipsy to their heads, like the washing sherry served before those luncheons, and perhaps, as the lovely money rolled lushly in, they began to dream, in their moony writer's way, of being able to retire to the country, keep wasps, or was it bees, and never write another lousy word. But in come the literary agents' trigger men and the publishers' armed narcs. You must go to the States and make a personal appearance. Your novel is killing them over there, and we're not surprised either. You must go round the States lecturing to women. And the inoffensive writers, who've never dared lecture anyone, let alone women, they are frightened of women. They do not understand women. They write about women as creatures that never existed, and the women lap it up. These sensitive plants cry out, but what shall we lecture about? The English novel. I don't read novels. Great women in fiction. I don't like fiction or women. but off there wafted first class in the plush bowels of the Queen Victoria, with a list of engagements long as a New York menu or a half hour with a book by Charles Morgan, and soon they are losing their little cold as goldfish paws in the great general glutinous handshake of a clutch of enveloping hostesses. See the garrulous others, also, gabbing and garlanded from one nest of culture vultures to another. People selling the English way of life and condemning the American way as they swig and guzzle through it. People resurrecting the theories of surrealism for the benefit of remote parochial female audiences who did not know it was dead, not having ever known it had been alive. People talking about Etruscan pots and pans to a bunch of dead pans and wealthy pots in Boston. And there, too, in the sticky thick of lecturers moving across the continent, black with clubs, go the foreign poets, catarrhal troubadours, lyrical one-night standers, dollar-mad nightingales, remittance bards from at home, myself among them, booming with the worst. Did we pass one another en route, all unknowing, I wonder, one of us, spry-eyed, with clean white lectures and a soul he could call his own, going buoyantly west to his remunerative doom in the great state university factories, another returning, dog-eared as his clutch of poems and his carefully typed impromptu asides? I ache for us both. There one goes, unsullied as yet in his Pullman pride, toying, oh boy, with a blunderbuss bourbon, being smoked by a large cigar, riding out to the wide open spaces of the faces of his waiting audience. He carries, besides his literary baggage, a new dynamic razor just on the market, bought in New York, which operates at the flick of a thumb but cuts the thumb to the bone. A tin of new shaving lather, which is worked with the other unbleeding thumb and covers not only the face but the whole bathroom and, instantly freezing, makes an arctic icicled cave from which it takes two sneering bellboys to extract him, and, of course, a nylon shirt. This, he dearly believes, from the advertisements, he can himself wash in his hotel, hang to dry overnight, and put on without ironing in the morning. In my case, no ironing was needed, for, as someone cruelly pointed out in print, I looked anyway like an unmade bed. He is vigorously welcomed at the station by an earnest crew-cut platoon of giant collegiates, all chasing the butterfly culture with net, notebook, poison bottle, pin, and label, each with at least 36 terribly white teeth, and is nursed away as heavily, gently, as though he were an imbecile rich aunt with a short prospect of life, into a motor car in which, for a mere 50 miles or so, travelled at poet-breaking speed. He assures them of the correctness of their assumption that he is half-witted by stammering inconsequential answers in an over-British accent to their genial questions about what international conference Stephen Spender might be attending at the moment, or the reactions of British poets to the work of a famous American whose name he did not know or catch. He is then taken to a small party of only a few hundred people, all of whom hold the belief that what a visiting lecturer needs before he trips onto the platform is just enough martinis so that he can trip off the platform as well. And, clutching his explosive glass, he is soon contemptuously dismissing, in a flush of ignorance and fluency, the poetry of those androgynous literary ladies with three names who produce a kind of verbal ectoplasm to order as a waiter dishes up spaghetti, only to find that the fiercest of these, a wealthy huntress of small, seedy lions, such as himself, who stalks the middle western bush with ears and rifle cocked, is his hostess for the evening. Of the lecture, he remembers little but the applause and maybe two questions. Is it true that the young English intellectuals are really psychological? Or I always carry Kierkegaard in my pocket. What do you carry? Late at night in his room, he fills a page of his journal with a confused but scathing account of his first assignment, summarizes American advanced education in a paragraph that will be meaningless tomorrow, and falls to sleep, where he is immediately chased through long, dark thickets by a Mrs. Mabel Frankincense Mahaffey with a tray of martinis and lyrics. And there goes the other happy poet, bedraggledly back to New York, which struck him all of a sheepish, never-sleeping heap at first, but which seems to him now, after the ulcerous rigors of the lecturer's spring, a haven cozy as toast, cool as an icebox, and safe as skyscrapers.
0: Brilliant. Dylan Thomas reading his own Visit to America. And that's all we've got time for this time, but I hope you've enjoyed that. A little celebration of Dylan Thomas, Dylan Day, Dylan International Dylan Thomas Day. I'll see you next time. I'm Nick Hennigan. We're on bohemianbritain.com, but this mainly is Literary London on Resonance 104.4 FM.

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to your definitive independent global groove show, A World in London. I'm DJ Rithu. We open today's international music journey with Hey Now from Afro Jazz Ensemble, Obunye. With Zulu influences and South African lead vocalists, Obunye's new album is forthcoming on 33 Jazz Records, titled Tell Me the Truth or Don't Tell Me Anything. Next on my playlist was the fresh single Keep On Moving by Bruno Mars. And playing now, I have Halyun from a Palestinian jazz fusion trio, Al-Kasat. Expect their self-titled

After this, in my mix of global goodies, we'll hear from West African singer Mariama Endure, Afrobeats band Kiala and Afro Blaster, Puerto Rican superstar Daddy Yankee, and Indian Bhangra King Malkeep Singh.

You're listening to Global Grooves on A World in London. And I'm DJ Rithu. So one of the artists I interviewed recently for Songlines magazine was Birmingham-based Indian Bhangra King, Malkeet Singh. And we just heard one of his latest songs called Kali Enuk. That was preceded by 10-piece Afrobeat Netherlands band Kiala and the Afro Blaster.

So before Kiala and the Afro Blaster, we heard from Gambian Norwegian singer Mariama Endure. And it's back to the Netherlands now. For something from the Indonesian.

The group you're hearing is Nusantara Beat, and this single, Que Masa Lalu, points to Nusantara's Beats debut album, forthcoming on Glitterbeat, November the 14th. After this, we'll take in Vintage Reggae by Desmond Dekker and the Aces. And then a fabulous Gerba track for the Hindu festival of Navaratri. On that note, belatedly, Diwali and Saal Mubarak. Find my full playlist at DJ Rithu on the A World in London pages, at Instagram and

You're in tune with A World in London, Global Grooves, and myself, DJ Ricky. So, leading up to this point in today's show, we heard Desmond Dekker and the Aces, 1967 rock steady hit, 007 Shanty Town. Got to send some love to the people of Jamaica after Hurricane Melissa, and the people of Cuba, Haiti, and the Dominican Republic. Now, Desmond Dekker on A World in London was followed by Indian Garba song, Julni Savariyar, by Bhumi Trivedi. Then we went to 80s Japanese disco with Hitomi Penny Toyama. And finally, Italian house from Salvi and Durata Dora in the form of Dum Dum Ali Ali. We're now enjoying the fruits of the explosive virtuosity of Bangalore Dreams, a project by violinist Jyotsna Srikanth, who recently played at Tuned in London. Look out for their future concerts. And if you'd like to go and see any other global artists in London town, do catch Cora Maestro Suntu Suso at 229 Great Portland Street on November the 12th. Remember, you can find my full playlist for this show anytime at DJ Rithu on Facebook and Instagram, or the A World in London pages. Next up, I've got a beautiful Brazilian piece of music by Pelico and Ronaldo Bastos, singer meets footballer and lyricist, on Infinito Blues.

You're listening to a World in London global music show, and I am DJ Rippy. We're going to take in this retro blockbuster from Zimbabwe's Zig Zag Band. You've just been resurrected.

The Zigzag Band, as featured on Analog Africa CD, Chigiyo Kings 1987-1998. I have Supreme Voices in the closing section of today's A World in London. First up is award-winning tango singer Martin Alvarado with this beautiful song from his new album, Levo El Sur. To be followed by a fantastic cover version of Bollywood classic Tera Mera Pyar by London singer-songwriter Manoj Taylor.

Theatre Mirror Pierre, beautifully covered by Manoj Taylor. And that is, in fact, his new single. You know what to do, go out and buy. Our final words and chords on This A World In London come from gifted Gambian composer, multi-instrumentalist Suntu Suso. Do listen out for my forthcoming interview with Suntu. It'll be online very soon. And remember to get tickets for Suntu's 229 Club concert on November

So I'll leave you with Yerulu Balabai Suntu Soso. Take care till we speak again. Namaste from me, DJ Riddhi.

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2: The idea that a woman can actually make a statement, not with a gun. What kind of woman is she?

0: So where are we off to?
1: We're off to Downing Street.
0: Okay, let's go.
1: Makes people think about war in general.
0: Yeah.
1: And so therefore they prefer the invisible war, so we never know.
0: Absolutely. Well, we never know the true amount of deaths in any wars. And anyway, they call things war when it's not a war. You know, it's like the killing field. A war is when two sides have got equal opportunities.
1: Shall we say the greatest war is the war against women.
0: I agree.
1: And against poor women.
0: I agree.
1: I mean, everything that you say, this is all to do with the fact is that women have no economic power.
0: I agree.
1: And if you don't have the economic power, then you are worthless.
0: Absolutely. It's a war against women. It's a war against people of colour. I mean, people go on like they're the minorities, but actually when we all get together, we're the majority.
1: Oh my God, look at that. Guns.
0: Are you not used to seeing guns, Margarita?
1: I'm not used to seeing them in Downing Street.
0: This is normal.
1: Have you seen them before in Downing Street?
0: This is normal here, yeah. No, this would be normal.
1: I passed Downing Street before, I never saw them.
0: I'm growing up in the north of Ireland.
1: Sorry, is this Downing Street?
0: This is Whitehall.
1: Is it?
0: Yeah, no, this is Downing Street here. This is... Hold on, there's one here.
2: Thank you.
1: Sorry, can I just answer your question?
2: Which crap?
1: So there's all been this big, big hoo-ha about democracy.
2: Okay.
1: Now, if we live in a democratic society, why are there soldiers there with guns? Why are they there?
2: Well, your police officers.
1: Yeah.
2: It's because it was bombed by the RRA.
1: But the RRA, there's been the ceasefire.
2: Yeah, but that was back in 1989. The gates were put up.
1: So are you saying they are there because of fear of the IRA?
2: Not fear of any terrorism, an attack on this place in principle.
1: So you feel that there are terrorists in the world who are going to come along and go down Downing Street, and who are they going to assassinate?
2: It's not about who in person, it's about they want to try and attack heads of state in places like that. It's not just here, it's other countries. This is why there's protection all around the world, disease around the world.
1: Well, we're just talking about one residential street, aren't we?
2: No. But there's armed police officers at Buckingham Palace, there's armed police at Parliament, where a police officer was killed a couple of years ago.
1: So are you saying that if this is a police state then?
2: A police state?
1: Yeah.
2: No, it's a police state. I say
1: it's a police state, it's police everywhere with arms.
2: Yeah, but there's armed police officers that drive around in vehicles protecting members of the public.
1: No, and that's a police state.
2: Okay. You say it's a police state?
1: It's not a democratic country, it's a police state because you're frightened.
2: So I'm frightened, I'm saying, unfortunately, firearms, with police officers carrying firearms nowadays, is a necessary evil, I believe. As regards if there's anyone's trying to attack anyone is a threat of life.
0: Why are they so nomadics?
1: Yeah, but unfortunately, they haven't been able to protect anyone, have they? They've always been late. I mean, if you take what happened at Westminster Bridge or the other place. I mean, the thing is ridiculous because they can't stop it.
0: Do you think so?
1: I think so. I think more and more people are becoming aware. They really are.
0: I think more and more people may be becoming aware, but I don't think the power is diminishing. Because being aware is not the same as acting on it, is it?
1: Shall we just sit in here and we'll have another political discussion? Woo. Getting this because the women I'm talking to have been prisoners.
0: Okay.
1: Wow. So it's us, the Irish prisoners, to the Bath
0: Amazing.
1: Prisoners.
0: Amazing. Oh my God. And what is it, Marguerite? Is it an event? Is it something that's organised?
1: That this anarchist publish accounts is that they printed Tell Them Everything.
0: Wow.
1: And so I'm going, I suppose, kind of a launch and talking to them and everything. So that'd be marvellous, wouldn't it? Irish prisoners to Bath prisoners.
0: Absolutely.
1: The t-shirts.
0: Absolutely.
1: Wouldn't it?
0: Okay, sisters of the Basque struggle, my name is Sorka, and I'm sitting here with Margarita Darcy, and I've got a copy of her book in my hand called Tell Them Everything. And this book is really poignant and really meaningful to me, because I was like 11 or 12 years old, and I live not too far from the jail that Margarita and these other women were in. And it's like, no matter how stormy our waters are, we're going to steer that ship, and we're going to keep our struggle until it is no longer a struggle and it's the accepted norm.

target women first. And what they do is that they put the responsibility of the continuation of war on women. First of all, is that women have to send their men into the war. And using the empathy that women have for their children.

0: S'il vous plaît, descend tout le monde. Contrôle passeport, France. France.
1: So we're now in France, mate.
2: What have we got to do?
1: We have to do your passports again for the French authorities.
2: We need to get out.
1: Yeah.
2: Again.
0: Rapid, quick.

0: Yesterday there was a closure on the M20 coastbound at the J11A, the Channel Tunnel, and it was closed due to a police-led incident where the emergency services were in attendance. Expect long delays in the area.
1: Departure running with the inn, 12:30. Reservations.
2: Running in 10 minutes.
1: Timetable is currently disrupted, delayed due to unforeseen capacity. Capacity what? Services. They don't give you time to read it, really, do they?
2: No.
1: Due to limited capacity of our board toilets, we recommend you to use the terminal ones. Please put all that down. Please use facilities available in this area,
2: including vending, toilets and pet access area. Just be ready to drive to boarding when the ferry opens approximately 25 minutes before departure.

0: So what is?
1: Apparently, this started on the 12th of September. They started doing extra extra immigration checks on UK passengers.
0: On the 12th of September. So are we saying all this is new?
1: Relatively, yeah.
0: Why?
1: It doesn't say, so I'm just looking that up now. This must be an EU. I wonder if this is an EU pressure point now. So, have you heard of Operation Yellowhammer?
0: Yes.
1: The Operation Yellowhammer document saying UK citizens travelling to and from the EU may be subject to increased immigration checks at EU borders.
0: Yeah, but that's only when Britain leaves the EU. It's not meant to be happening now. That was all what was happening. If they left the EU, there'd be this long delays and everything.
1: Yeah.
0: And it's not meant to be happening now, but obviously it is. Unless Boris has done something very sinister. So Britain has already left the EU without telling anyone. I mean, it's just a bit remarkable, isn't it? We've had our passport, all this passporting, and goodness knows what else.
1: Passports checked and scanned for, that was like for drugs or explosives, that scanning.
0: Or else this is France telling Britain, if you think it's easy when you're in, wait till you get out.
1: Jesus
0: Christ. Is this the tomb? This horrible thing. It's not. Is that the train? What? It's like movies from the concentration camps of prisoners, isn't it?
1: Yeah.
0: So we're in the tunnel now. You wouldn't want to suffer from agoraphobia, would you?
1: No.

course, I hate the suffering you're all going through, and I would take that away if I could. I'm not being morbid, but sometimes we achieve more by death than we could ever hope to live in. We dedicated our lives to a cause that is supremely more important than they were. Sometimes I feel very selfish, because it is easy for us, but you are the ones who will experience the heartache. Marion Price on hunger strike in a letter to her mother, 1974.

0: Así es.
1: Más de lo que voy a hacer.
2: Vamos a buscarlo. ¿Tienes este vehículo para chico? Sí.
3: Entonces
2: podemos ver a todos. ¿Qué
3: es
4: Is the bourgeois producing
2: the place of the exhibition?
4: The development of modern industry therefore cuts from under its feet the very foundation on which the bourgeois produces and appropriates products. What the bourgeois therefore produces above all are its own grave diggers. Its fall and the victory of the proletariat are equally inevitable. Shall I mark this one?
5: A friend of mine told me that the girls that are now in the table, yeah, they are not part of the feminist movement, but in the morning come back a girl that is volunteer in the movement and she wants to speak to you. In this case, I told her that when she talk, that tell us to
4: meet
5: with you.
4: I'll explain why it's so important for me to talk to them. Yeah. Because they said they were inspired by the women at Greenham Common. I was at Greenham right to the very end. So I'd like to talk to them, and they don't seem to realize that the campaign, it lasted for 19 years, but in the end, we got rid of the US, we got rid of the Vichy Army, and the land now is given back to the people. But I don't think they know this.
6: Which one, like, you know, the feminists?
4: Yes.
6: Okay. Just something like, you know, back to this book.
4: Oh, yes.
6: He gave you his email.
4: Yes.
6: Then you got the phone number from the president of the association, and then his.
4: Very good.
6: So you got a different contact there.
4: Thank you.

0: Gail for translating the book, which was written about 39 years
1: Hace
0: ago.
1: 39 años.
0: I think the significance of Gail translating the book, because he felt that the struggles of the women in Armagh were not recognised or documented. As we know a lot about the men who went in hunger strike in the north of Ireland, but we don't know so much about the struggle of the women in Armagh. So you are positioning them that they should be very much part of the history of the north of Ireland. I think it's interesting that in any imperialist war, the way that they defeat the oppressed who are against the oppression is to, first of all, destroy the family and women. The media in Ireland is they concentrate on the IRA, Irish Republican Army, who were fighting the British. Well, they're called terrorists, so they talk about the war on terror. But they don't talk about the imperialist terror on the communities. At this particular stage of the struggle in 1975, the British government decided that if you were arrested as part of the freedom struggle, you were a criminal. So on the one hand, before 1975, you had IRA who would have been sentenced, but they were treated as political prisoners. They could wear their own clothes, they could organize themselves. After 1975, then they said, no, there's no such thing as a political prisoner. They're all criminals, so they have to wear the prison uniform. They are not allowed to organize amongst themselves. They are given very long sentences. Well, we see the same situation which was happening in South Africa during the apartheid, where the community were held under siege. So, in 1975, Murray Farrell, who was 17 years old, she was arrested, charged with being a criminal, and her status as a political prisoner was taken away from her. So she resisted this, she refused to wear prisoner's clothes, she refused to cooperate with the authorities. At the same time, the men in H Block were also resisting criminalisation. And so began, I don't know if you know about the No Wash protest. The men refused to wear a prison uniform, and so they were naked. They were naked in their cells. They then refused to leave their cells naked because the prison officers would beat them on their way to the toilets. So the men refused to leave their cells. And so began not only the No Wash protest, but they were naked inside their cells, and that's where they stayed for years until the hunger strike. From 1981, then they decided to go on hunger strike. But the women, so that Ray Farrell, the prison authorities did not make the women wear prison uniform. But what they did is that they sent in male prison officers to beat up the women. The women then refused to leave their cells until the men were removed. And so the women were also, like the men, forced to do the No Wash protest, which is to do all the business inside the cell and put it on the walls. Mm-hmm.
1: By then it was what, Andy 81, and we'd been on this protest for nearly 6 years.
2: Which protest was that?
1: Well, we'd been on the no work, then we went on the no wash, and then we came off the no wash. When Bobby Sands went on hunger strike, we came off the no wash so that all focus could be placed on the hunger strike, you know, because we learned from the first one that being on the no wash didn't allow us the same opportunities to communication in that.
2: Right.
1: So we learned from that, right, came off the no wash and we just stayed on the no work. But at the end of that, we realised, you know, we're going to have to change the tactics. So we felt that maybe we should move some, about five women into the system and see if we could fight the structure within the system and build up ourselves from within the system.
2: But what do you mean by within the system?
1: Move off the new work process,
2: right,
1: move into the system, try to break down,
2: right,
1: you know, all the things that they've set up against us.

0: Lucifer were very severely punished. Now, the administration realized at that time, obviously, what we were doing, you know. So they came out, and they really, at that time, there was no isolation mic. They introduced an isolation mic. Boards, what we call it, that is, thrown into solitary for 3 days, solitary confinement. Your cell's completely stripped, you're left with the, you're left with nothing, just left with a bar cell in the middle. And they give you them up just in, at about half seven at night. You come in the next morning, half seven, take it out again, you're left all day just forged, not with the book. This type of, you know, there's an increase in punishment in that sense. A little of the fact that we'd sent off would be more severely punished than us. We were still on the work protest. Right. You know, we were just getting the usual, you know, locked up during working hours, lost our remission. But these ones were getting far more psychological torture, you see.
1: And what, did they give any reason for that? Or did they try to justify it in any way?
0: No, they don't have to.
1: Yeah.

either gonna, you're gonna have to, through either survive it or you're gonna survive it. You have to fight the whole time. It's the only thing that's gonna keep you going. If you don't fight, just fall down and they walk over you. No, you're finished, like, because they just go and finish you off, you know. Comradeship was a big comradeship decision. But just to finish that, then we felt 1982 at the end of that strip surgery was introduced. Now, it's our belief it was introduced as a political decision because they had been stepping up for us and they knew we were moving into the system and gradually, and they felt that so far all types of, you know, punishment hadn't worked, and this really was their last, because it's their Trump card.

you cannot understand strip search unless you look at a historical analysis of what has happened throughout the years. So then we started strip search every time the remands were going to court, which is once a week, they have to go into court. So it was only 200 yards, the courthouse from our land prison. Brought them down, stripped them completely naked. If they refused to strip, they were held down by up to 10 female screws, came in, held them down, threw them down on the ground, and stripped them completely naked, forcibly, and once were getting beaten. So, you know, they just got stuck in, you know. Not only you're completely vulnerable, and we felt, you know, right, they're taking you down there, and they can go, you're totally alone. And the whole idea of it is, you're there. Comradeship is a thing so important to you, too. But your comrades are there. They're a child, they're passionate, yes. They know what keeps you strong, so therefore they're trying to find something that's going to break their strength. Standing there naked. They're going through your clothes while you're just standing there naked.

0: problem here.
1: Right, that's the way. I just started to on my way to the gym. Like, I was in the prison. I was never strip searching. Because when I was really long, I did also strip searching. But I refused to take the bus and I was too strong. And they said, okay, you refused to strip before. So I didn't get any prison buses anymore. So my first strip was actually the day I was killed.

0: felt that that's why it's just searches and pictures, because we were all such, quote, terrorists, and therefore we were a big security risk to them. They moved on with us. Our land gave us. They never stripped on us. Because they knew they couldn't strip us off, because public pressure made us afraid. So they wounded it. The next day, they took two of our land into Lisburn Court, which is only down the road from the Gatwick prison, and they stripped them. They take you out where you're stripped, they put you into a van, it's a lorry, and there's cells and more. You're locked into a cellular compartment,
1: yeah,
0: within the van. You're escorted down to the court. You're taken out of the cell compartment. You're escorted into a cell into this room. You're brought upstairs, you're in the court for about a minute. You're brought back down, locked back in the cell, and they bring you out, lock you back into the compartment. You don't see anything, they don't even see your sister.
1: Mm-hmm.
0: The sister has to come up to jail to see if he wants to see you. You don't see anybody, you're brought straight back to the prison. So that again just reinforces the thing that it isn't the security thing, it's just a promise. They feel it's a means to torture a prisoner. And they feel that it's really the only thing that they have, because we've been through so much.
1: So that's a trump card, strip search is a trump card.
0: So far they haven't come up with something else, but they probably will, because they're always trying.
1: Yeah. People at work with.

they would raid the community because the women, when we look at their ages, how young they were, and the sentences that they were given, like 12 years, 8 years, 14 years. But the extraordinary situation, so that women were picked up out of the community, interrogated and tortured, and it made no difference whether the women were guilty, whether they had done what they're accused of doing or hadn't done anything. And so you have the innocent and the non-innocent all picked up and charged with the same offences. And this was in the hope of breaking the strike. They hoped to break the strike because they thought that the women then, who had not done anything, is that they then would conform to the authorities and that they would give information about each other's activities. It also meant is that the community was then terrified because they never knew when the British Army was going to pick up their children. The extraordinary thing about the women in Armagh was the solidarity. It made no difference if you had been tortured and you did give evidence. It made no difference if you were tortured and you were innocent. It made no difference. There was no distinction. The women in no way attacked each other. And I think it is one of the most extraordinary struggles of women's solidarity that has not been recognised. And this is the reason why this book is so important as a piece of history.

0: We don't want eerie forms. We want to skip over the ruins of this society.
1: The problem with the women's movement.
0: Play with the fire that will defeat all of your power. Dance to the death of domesticated humanity. Dance to the death.
1: Because I think we've got to remember, in the 70s, the women's movement came to the front. Women began to feel that they should control their own bodies, they should not only control their own bodies, but control their own lives. The concept is that the woman was a part of life. That women should wear what they like, that they should not dress just to please men. And so began in the 70s the idea of women not wearing bras, not wearing makeup, being totally indifferent to how they looked. They then had massive marches in the street against rape. But one of the most important aspects of that movement was the movement led by the lesbian women. Because the homosexuality laws had not really come into being then. Liberalizing homosexual laws, certainly not in Ireland. On the other hand, there were other women, and other women's group, and what they wanted is to be part of the capitalist system so they could get jobs. And under the beginning of the European Common Market, the idea was is that women should become cheap labor. So you had these two groups. One group, and they wanted the same privileges as men. The other group, who didn't want men at all and wanted a feminist revolution. A feminist revolution without men. Is that women, is that we have these inherent powers inside us, which have constantly been suppressed by men. The goddess, the mother goddess. So we had a situation then, so which group of women would support these women in our home? So the group which supported the women were the lesbians and the women who believed in women's power. The women who did not support the women in Omar, these were the women who supported the status quo. We are not supporting these women as women because they are terrorists and they're under men's control. Now the group that I was part of, that we were the more extremist group. And so we found is that the lesbians, women of color, women who were oppressed, they had identity with the women in Omar jail. Eleven of us got arrested on International Women's Day because we were supporting the women inside the jail. And we then were able to use that by getting hundreds of women from the UK, from America, to come and support the women in Omar jail. And up to now, the north of Ireland was a very conservative place. Both Catholics and Protestants, they didn't want abortion, they didn't want lesbianism, they didn't want equality in marriage. But this changed the whole image of north of Ireland. Bringing in all this motley group of women who were lesbians, some hated men. It's the first time ever, it was like a big cultural shock for Belfast to have suddenly all these women in their dungarees, not wearing bras. So the IRA, which is very much part of the culture of the people, were a conservative army. But on the other hand, is that they wanted international support. So then when they saw all these women marching and singing our songs and being ourselves, they had never seen anything like this before. When we were in court, we would stand up and we would sing militant feminist songs. And the judge would run away and not try us. In the end, we were tried without being in court at all. And we were sentenced. Now this had never happened before in the North, that women were not frightened of the court.

So we then have the women who are on the No Wash protest inside Armagh. They've had never had any experience of these wild women. And we had told the IRA that the women have to be treated equally to the men in H blocks. It should be H block and Armagh women. And so we threatened the IRA, if they did not do that, we would then have our own women's army. At this time, the women in Armagh did hear about us outside, and they were expecting the women's army to come and rescue them. But the effect of having this outside force, independent of the IRA, the Republican movement, made a catalyst in the north, which we can see now. I mean, certainly we see what's happening. We have Michelle O'Neill, who's head of the

mid-70s and early 80s. And that group was called Women Against Imperialism. The group that intervened and said we would have our own army. Now that moment has actually disappeared from history other than this book.

0: the struggle that we had in the 70s has been absorbed into women joining the free market trade, and a lot of the improvements that are taking place is, you might say, lifestyle improvements, but not basically overthrowing the actual patriarchal, hierarchical free trade system. And social changes will take place, but we will not be absolutely making ourselves into a free, socialist, non-patriarchal, non-hierarchical society. And I would think one of the evidence of that is Ireland's foreign policy, where we are complicit with the US and their war on terror by allowing the planes to go through Shannon, by having an armament industry, even though we're not supposed to have one.
1: Stop killing children.

0: stop the genocide.
1: In Ireland, from 1900 on, when we talk about the Easter Rising of 1916, when we talk about War of Independence and the Civil War, there was a very important women's movement coming along. And many women in that movement wanted them to be independent from the male leadership. But unfortunately, it didn't happen because of the whole nature of the role of the Catholic Church. So the Catholic Church, on the one hand, is that they did support 1916, not the hierarchy, but the ordinary clergy. The bishops were opposed to 1916, but the ordinary clergy supported it. And after 1916, the propaganda, like that James Connolly had returned to the Catholic faith. If they were Catholic revolutionists, they were not international revolutionists. And this came to the foremost in our Irish constitution, and in particular in the 30s.

where the church then began to dominate Ireland. From the economic point of view, they depended on the Catholic Church for these schools, hospitals. And if you were a communist, you were driven out of the country. So it became very, very difficult to organise on non-sectarian grounds. And it's only now, in 2019, that we are absolutely separating ourselves from the church and the state. The hospitals now are being taken over by the state, the schools are taken over by the state. And the Catholic Church is beginning to feel that they are a minority. So it's extraordinary, really, in a very Catholic country, we have now become so secular. I mean, in many ways, you would think that we've had the French Revolution.

Yes, but from my perspective, that what we are is becoming closer and closer to complicity with the imperialist powers. So we have become a much more competitive, materialistic country where the economy is everything. Everything is to protect the economy. Everything is to protect private enterprise. Everything is to protect the private property. This letter is my women's group that we wrote to the politicians last year for International Women's Day. Which on International Women's Day, myself and other Galway women collected 100 signatures to stop Ireland's role in the death industry, including an end to US military use of Irish airports and Irish air force, and an end to Irish war exports with 2.3 billion euros a year. The dirty and corrupt secrets of Ireland are being exposed in the media every week. At present, there are at least 14 inquiries proceeding into scandals such as the Garda, the National Health, Mother and Child Homes, NAMA, which is a special section that was set up to deal with the bank's debts. Trafficking of children, dead babies in septic tanks, old ladies falling to their deaths on trolleys while awaiting a bed in the hospital. The whole structure of our society is now found wanting. But there is still one structure, mainly hidden from the general public. Where do we stand on the war industry?

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My name is Art Terry, and the show's title is Black Music. It's an alternative black music show. We do a lot of black folk, black country, black avant-garde classical, and we like to rock. And tonight we might get funky. We might hit you with some gospel glam, because we're here with the fam in L.A. And it's a hairy time to be in Los Angeles, isn't it? Wow. Wow, it's all kinds of crazy stuff going on. But it's good. It's all good. We're going to figure this out.

Yeah, we're gonna figure it all out. I want to let y'all know about a couple things before I get into our playlist today. We're gonna hear some amazing stuff tonight, including a couple of songs from my new released album. It's coming out on the 11th of July on Bandcamp. It'll be out later in the month on other platforms. It's called, what's a self-isolation songbook film soundtrack. So it's from the short film by Helena Smith, titled the self-isolation songbook, which is made during the 2020 lockdown. The first 52 days, we've made a song a day, recorded a film a day to go with the song, and then made it into a short film, the best of the 52 days. And now we are releasing the soundtrack. So it'll be available, and you'll be able to hear what it's all about. Just, you know, you guys are doing the same thing, right? Just locking down, self-isolation. So this is what we did during our time. We just tried to get creative on you. Just pulled out instruments and sung songs and got conceptual. So tonight's show is conceptual. It's called Is By Music America, spelled A-M-E-R-I-K-K-K-A. Because that's how it feels right now. Feels like all this, I know you've heard about the kidnappings done by the federal government on the streets of LA in particular. And they're just kind of like occupying our country, our city. Occupying our country is like a political occupation. Military occupation. But we can hang, we can deal with it. I believe he's just trying to cause as much madness as he can so he can try to do some martial law stuff and call off the election. But we all know he's going to purge the voter register anyway. So, yeah, we're living in really, really dictatorial times. We got an emperor here, not a president. But we got some good music here too, and we're gonna share some of it with you. Some good, some of it's funky, some of it's just wild. We got some Shirley Caesar. She was considered the queen of gospel after Mahalia Jackson, who, my understanding is, she helped raise Mahalia Jackson. We're gonna have some Champagne Wright. We're gonna have it's all gonna be American artists except for, I believe, this young lady, ESKA. And then we had some William Brothers, some Prince, some Trinity All Nations Choir, some Buddy Guy, some Nani Coppola. But we're gonna start you out with some Vagina Davis. And this tune is called Small White House. And then after the Vagina Davis, we're gonna have a song from my self-isolation songbook soundtrack album called Angela Davis. Because Vagina Davis was trying to do a tribute to Angela Davis with her name. Okay, here we go now.

I don't think about art when I'm working. 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I'm not a real person. I want to make paintings that look as if they were made by a child. The black person is the protagonist in most of my paintings. The more I paint, the more I like everything.

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I'm not a real person. I want to make paintings that look as if they were made by a child. The black person is the protagonist in most of

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This is the Is Black Music, alternative black music show. We do a lot of black folk, black country, and black avant-garde classical. Today we're just having some fun because we're in LA and we got things that are happening here. So we just like get into the whole American vibe. We're playing a lot of American artists, including this mofo. You know who I'm talking about? P-R-I-N-C-E, Mr. Prince Nelson. Yeah, so we're doing America shows, spelled with three K's, because that's

we don't play a lot of Prince, so we thought we'd let him just speak. What I was saying, trying to say is that, yeah, the playlist started with Vagina Davis, then Art Terry, Angela Davis from my new album, which is released on July 11th on Bandcamp, and that is called the Self-Isolation Songbook Soundtrack. And yeah, then we had Chesol, I'm Not a Real Person, Emmanu Coppola, Chinese Hunger Game, Emmanu Coppola, F-U-C-K Positivity, and we had the great Buddy Guy, I'm Not the Best. We never played Buddy Guy. Sound like thought it was James Brown, didn't you? And then we had the Trinity All Nations Choir, O Taste and See, because that's how we get down here. I'm jamming with my choir here. We're gonna carry on with the Williams Brothers to give you some more of that religion that you don't need or want. But here it goes, just because they got the funk.

That's it. We all done now. That's Is Black Music finished for the day? Or is it for the night? I'm in LA, but you guys are doing your thing tonight, right? You guys are ready to go to bed and have a good night's sleep. But let me tell you what we played. We played Shirley Caesar, Jesus Children. We played Art Terry, Crenshaw. That's me. That's from my new album, Self-Isolation Songbook Soundtrack. It's the soundtrack of a short film by Helena Smith, and it was made during the 2020 lockdown, the first 52 days of the UK lockdown. And since this is a UK station and you all are UK people, I thought you might want to hear some of that. But it's about Crenshaw Boulevard here in LA. And all these songs are about America, really, I suppose. And that's the way we just wanted to roll today, share that with you. So before you had my new album, we had Champagne Right, Loving You Right. We had ESK down here. Every artist here, I believe, is all the songs were LA American artists, except for ESK. She's one of the Brits. And we had the William Brothers, All Right. We had Prince, America. We had Trinity, All Nations Choir, Old Taste and See. Buddy Guy, I'm Not the Best. Imani Coppola, FUCK Positivity. Imani Coppola, Chinese Hunger Games. Chazot, I'm Not a Real Person. Art Terry, again from the Self-Isolation Songbook album. Angela Davis, Vagina Davis, Vagina Davis theme, Vagina Davis Small White House. I really dug that William Brothers All Right, the way they're getting all like, it's like prog jazz, isn't it? I should have played y'all some Earth, Wind & Fire. That's what's been happening out here. But that's not what we're going to do now. We're going to say goodnight to you and thank you for listening. Hope to see you next week. Again, I want to point you to the artterry.co.uk because I'm a UK artist, even though I'm in LA right now for a few days. But I want to let you know to go over there and check out my new album. It should be there. If not, well, it won't come out to July 11th. Anyway, maybe you're listening on July 12th, Saturday, to the repeat. So it's all good. Love you. Goodbye.

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These bullets will fly diagonal. I brought the ground scene back, that's factual. 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My routine's eggs and mackerel. I got records that reach Istanbul. I'm the guy that they can't handle.

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